Time check, just about 8 minutes it is, moving down past the hour of 8 o'clock. There you had it, Mario, with Let Me Love You. Folks, we're kind of experiencing some technical difficulties at the moment, so we do apologize for the disruption of our on-air service tonight. So we'll be going off air for like 2 minutes, and we'll be right back.

That's about a Burna Boy out of Africa. Tested, approved, and trusted. Our time now, 16 minutes. It is moving down past you of 8 o'clock on a Friday night.

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Hey, this cruising through on a Friday night. Crazy Fridays right here. 22 minutes up before them 10 o'clock. Let's find my not be able to TNT. Something to go in my house.

one of my favorite artists out of TNT. That's the man, Bungie Garland. We love this one, we're ready. We get 21 minutes of this moving down past your 10.

In just about 6 minutes of this now, moving up before the hour of 11 o'clock. Well, folks, that time has come. Yeah, yeah. Some music there from the man Onion, Mardo Wadadley and Tiga. It's around that time where I make my leave. It's always a pleasure holding it down with you for a couple of hours each and every Friday night right here on Central Radio. Hey, so folks, do enjoy what's left of your Friday night and, of course, what's left of your weekend. DJ Kenny be saying one love, a Jah Guide, and I'm gone, okay?

We have come to the end of our local broadcast for today. We hope that you have enjoyed our programs and music. 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

0: Coming up after the news, the science show inspired by events in the news, which, thanks to Africa Day, is focused on science from and about the African continent. We learn why Africa is breaking apart faster than we imagined and travel through the magic of audio to meet the Sky Island beetles of Mozambique and the scientist who discovered 15 new species. We hear how African AI is being used to help speed up those tedious conservation tasks. Why sit for months counting animal migrations if a camera and a large language model can do it for you? And what language should that African science research be written up in? There are 2,000 different languages spoken across the continent, and we hear of efforts to translate research into indigenous languages and indigenous values back into science practice.
1: BBC News with Chris Barrow. President Trump has concluded a meeting with his advisers on whether to agree a deal with Iran to extend the ceasefire without announcing a decision. A White House official said Mr. Trump would only make an agreement that satisfied his red lines. Bernd de Busman is in Washington.
2: Their primary red line is that Iran commits itself to never building a nuclear weapon again, and the language of that will be very important when we do get an agreement. What a 60-day extension of the ceasefire would have essentially done was allow the U.S. and Iranian delegations to sit down and, at the very least, begin to discuss what is ultimately a very technical conversation. And of course, there's the Strait of Hormuz issue. The Trump administration is very insistent. It doesn't see any future in which Iran is able to exact toll on shipping through the strait, and we don't have that same sort of commitment at the moment, at least publicly from the Iranian side.
1: The BBC has learned that Ukraine is using a new generation of AI-powered drones to step up its attacks on Russian targets. The operation has seen an increase in strikes against vehicles and logistical hubs in occupied southern Ukraine, which may disrupt supplies to the front line. The drones have been targeting vehicles as they move between Ukrainian cities along a major route linking Russia to Crimea. Parliament in Ghana has approved a new bill that criminalises homosexuality. The legislation is similar to one previously approved by the Parliament but never signed into law after it faced a legal challenge. Thomas Nardi has the details.
3: It prescribes a 3-year jail term for gay sex and then a 5-year imprisonment for promoting LGBT activities. It's interesting to know that it also prescribes a stiffer punishment, up to 10 years imprisonment for publishing materials that target children. But rights groups have criticized it. They feel that it infringes on the rights of sexual minorities in the country.
1: President Trump has said he'll cease involvement in renovations of the Kennedy Center in Washington and return control of the famous arts venue to Congress. Earlier, a judge blocked the rebranding of the venue as the Trump Kennedy Center and ordered that his name be taken down from the building's facade. From Washington, here's Tom Simons.
4: Congress created the Kennedy Center in 1971 as a living memorial to the late President John F. Kennedy, and it's down to Congress. Now, Trump has responded. He seems to be saying that effectively, unless I can do what I want to the Kennedy Center, then I've got no interest in continuing what will only be a hopeless journey into Never Never Land. This is what he wrote on his Truth Social account. And he's passed control of the center to Congress. Now, of course, currently Congress is Republican, but that might change, but at the moment it does seem that the name will be taken down.
1: World News from the BBC. Scientists have developed a DNA test that can distinguish between breast cancer patients who need chemotherapy and those who do not. Results from an international trial of the test suggest millions of women could safely avoid chemotherapy, sparing them its toxic side effects. The Optima trial, led by University College London, followed more than 4,000 newly diagnosed patients in several countries and found that those with a low score on the test could be treated safely with hormone therapy alone. A US school district has secured a $27 million settlement from major social media companies after claiming their platforms fueled a student mental health crisis. Breathitt County in Kentucky had been poised to be the first school district to seek compensation from Meta at trial. Here's our North America correspondent, Lily Jamali.
5: Sources familiar with the deal, which was announced last week, say Meta paid $9 million to settle the case. They were the last company planning to contest the school district's allegations that social media apps created a mental health crisis. Breathitt County School District had sued for a total of $60 million from not just Meta, but TikTok, Snap, and YouTube. After settling the cases, it will get just under half that. The companies have denied the allegations and say they take steps to keep young users safe. Meta, Snap, and YouTube said they had resolved the claims amicably.
1: Rescuers in Laos have managed to extract one of seven men trapped inside a flooded cave complex for more than a week. More divers have gone to the site to help rescue four more who were found on Wednesday. Two others are still missing. In tennis, Novak Djokovic has become the latest big name to exit the French Open after he was beaten by the Brazilian teenager João Fonseca in an epic third-round clash. Despite taking a two-set lead, the match ultimately slipped away from the Serbian great. And that's the latest BBC News.
0: Have you ever looked at a map of the world and wondered why some borders seem to have been drawn with a ruler and pencil rather than any natural boundary formed by rivers, mountains, or centuries of conflict between groups? In Africa, there's no getting around the fact that this is due to colonialism. Specifically, a conference in Berlin over Christmas 1884, when European countries carved up the continent. In 1913, an attempt was made to draw a better border between Sudan and Uganda, in a mission involving a British official from each country. Captain Kelly from Sudan was keen to meet each ethnic group and draw a boundary that reflected their distribution. Captain Tufnell from the Ugandan side was keen to go on leave. They didn't get on. The motley crew trekked most of the route, but personal differences and physical hardship meant the project was abandoned before the team reached the end of the border, which you can still see looks suspiciously like it was completed with a ruler. I'm Marnie Chesterton from the BBC World Service. This is Unexpected Elements.

0: This show is a science-based chat, and joining me for that chat, I have a panel of science journalists from around the world. Specifically, from Nairobi, Kenya, we have Phyllis Mwate. Welcome, welcome.
1: Hello, Mani. Hujambo, asante sana.
0: And from rather further north, hello, Tristan Artone in Helsinki, Finland.
2: Hande, hande, baba. Nice to be here with you all.
0: So this is the show that takes its starting point from an event in the news, and then we use that as our jumping off point to explore a show's worth of occasionally tenuous related science stories. And it all starts with that one event from the news. So without further ado, let's hear it.
3: Got to talk to you now about Africa Day.
4: What do we need to know about this day? Well, the initial idea was for countries that had gained independence to come together.
3: There were some great countries and wonderful people across different parts of Africa.
5: The only place on earth to see the full majesty of nature.
6: You know, there'll be lots of jollof rice and there'll be drinks, music, arts, culture. It'll be a whole lot of fun.
4: Viva Africa! It's our day.
0: So, just past the 25th of May was Africa Day, and it's celebrated each year to commemorate the establishment of what is now known as the African Union in 1963. With its roots in the struggle against colonialism, it symbolises the collective aspirations of African nations for unity, socio-economic progress and cultural pride. So, Phyllis, given that you're the one in Africa, happy your entire continent day.
1: Thank you so much, Mani.
0: Is it like a national or an international holiday day? Do you get the day off? Do you do anything special?
1: So it's not a national holiday, especially here in Kenya, but in the office, we knew about that. And because we are journalists, of course, we did something about that for our audience, but amongst ourselves, we shared what we love about the continent. So our colleagues were speaking about different types of foods from different countries, you know, attires. Some of my colleagues dressed in their traditional attires to come to the office. And what was most interesting was the dance and the dance styles.
0: You have dance offs in the office?
1: Yeah, it was during lunchtime. So yeah.
0: I would love to watch different bureaus of the BBC around the world doing their interpretation of a dance-off. I suspect there might be quite a lot of dad dancing coming from the UK hubs.
1: Yeah, okay. They say that in Africa we dance vigorously. Yeah, I get to witness that. So, yeah, it was interesting, you know. But this is a science show. And recently I was speaking with my cousins about some new research on the African continent.
0: Of course, I'm pleased that other people do this with their cousins. Like, here's a fun fact that I learned from science.
1: Okay, so it started as those, you know, when you were thinking out of the box, and some of my cousins were saying, you know, I wish we had a beach here. I wish this happened. And so one of my cousins actually said, what if we had an ocean, like, or a sea, you know, in between Africa? And I told them, hey, hold on. In fact, there's a research that's suggesting that East Africa may actually be splitting apart. And, you know, researchers are saying that this is happening faster than scientists once believed. So the forecast now, we had to talk about Turkana region, and this is in the northern Kenya. It's an area where geologists now think could be one of the weakest points in the Earth's crust. So that was an interesting conversation.
0: Okay, so I've had colleagues hike through Turkana to try and find the, I think they're building a geothermal power station up there, yeah?
1: Yes, yes.
0: Phyllis, is it part of the Rift Valley?
1: It is. So the Turkana region is far northwest part of Kenya. It is near the border with Uganda and South Sudan and also Ethiopia. However, as you may know, generally East Africa itself sits on a huge tectonic boundary. So the ground beneath Eastern Africa is gradually stretching. It's thinning and it's cracking as two tectonic plates now drift away from each other.
0: Okay, so tectonic plates, these are enormous plates of earth, I guess, on which we all sit, and there are the cracks between the plates, and the plates are either pushing towards each other or grinding against their neighbour in an unsexy way, which makes earthquakes. And the big tectonic boundary in Africa is where these two plates are moving apart, right?
1: Yes, you've described it perfectly. So essentially, the African continent is dividing along two massive tectonic plates. Now, it's the Nubian plate to the west and the Somali plate to the east. The East African Rift now is the fracture system forming between them.
0: Okay, so that's the geology lesson. Tell me more about the new research and specifically this conversation about why you can't have a beach in the middle of Kenya.
1: Yes, so now let's go back to Turkana and why the Turkana region is so important. This is because scientifically, it's one of the very few places on Earth, Mani, where researchers can actually observe a continent in the process of breaking apart. Scientists studying areas like the Turkana Rift in Kenya and Ethiopia, they're finding that the crust there may be thinning faster, you know, than expected. And this process, they have a name for it and they call it necking.
0: So when you say, Phyllis, faster than expected, how fast are we talking?
1: Now, don't be scared. No need for alarm. You know, we're still talking about many, many millions of years.
0: Yeah, so no beach for your cousin in Turkana. So how did the scientists find this out?
1: Okay, so amongst the methods that have been used, first they've been using GPS and satellite imaging. So scientists have observed that parts of East Africa are moving apart, and this is by a few millimeters each year. Now, this has showed that the continent is under tension. Also, earthquakes have revealed where the crust is breaking and stretching. Now, geologists found long fault escarpments and stretched rock formations that look exactly like materials that are undergoing extension and thinning. And this thinning is what we called necking now.
0: Okay. Do we know why this is happening?
1: They think several things are happening at once. Now, one major factor is that the area, Turkana, already contains ancient geological scars, very old tectonic fractures, and also failed rifts that weakened the crust long before even the current rifting began. There's also intense heat that's rising from deep beneath East Africa as a whole. Now, that heat, it makes the crust easier to stretch, easier to fracture, and also deform.
0: Okay. Hence also the place that you want to have your geothermal power plant. So millions of years down the road, when these plates eventually do split, what's it going to look like?
1: You remember the beach we were talking about?
0: Yeah.
1: Yeah, the crust could rupture completely. Seawater could flood in, you know, and a new ocean basin could form. So that's essentially how oceans like the Atlantic formed in the distant geological past. Scientists also think that the Eastern Africa could eventually separate from the rest of the continent, creating a completely new landmass.
0: Wow. Very cool. Tristan, where are you taking us next?
2: Well, something that really interested me when I was looking into this week's theme were efforts to translate scientific terms into African languages. There are more than 2,000 languages spoken on the African continent, and in many cases, translations for words like bacteria or virus or even like dinosaur, they actually currently don't exist.
0: Okay, this is fascinating. I love this topic because this is like, what do you do for words that have just sprung up recently? So, for example, this show comes from Wales, and there were similar issues when it came to Wi-Fi, for example. Do you invent a Welsh word for Wi-Fi, or do you just call it Wi-Fi? Phyllis, is this something you've come across?
1: Yes, there are some words that we have found difficult. For example, now we use Swahili across East Africa, and sometimes, you know, there's this word that has been used a lot, gaslighting, and you want to explain it in Swahili, but then you try describing, still you cannot. Also, when you want to mean, like, you're my soulmate, it's just translated the same way. So the word is mpenzi, which also means lover. But, you know, soulmate is deeper and you want to go deeper, but then you can't.
0: Oh, language fails. How unromantic of Swahili. But maybe it can come up trumps when it comes to science. Tristan, tell us about how science language is being adopted by 2,000 African languages.
2: A lot of the translation work that's happening here has to do with like STEM education. So a lot of research seems to confirm that students perform better when taught mathematics, for example, in like their home language. Patient care is a big motivator for this push too. K cancer, for instance, translates to a devouring wound in the Jerma language, while radiotherapy is frequently translated using concepts like being burned by fire or being roasted. So researchers say that if like terminology contributes to fear, then it creates barriers to care.
0: I mean, as someone who's had radiotherapy, it's not that far off. It's a little bit roasty, but that's fascinating. So what's being done about it?
2: Well, as you might imagine, there are a few groups around the continent working on this. One fairly substantive group is Masakane, which works primarily with technology and translation. So they're trying to build tools so that online translators and language models include African languages. They also run a project called Decolonize Science, which is aiming to translate the abstracts of African research papers so that they are available in indigenous languages.
0: Oh, that makes sense. Also, if they can translate them and make them more readable, that would be an added bonus, because their science papers are notoriously they're not a page turner. Phyllis, have you ever wished that science papers were translated, I don't know, into one readable English or two even better readable Swahili?
1: I would prefer English, because the Swahili that I've tried, it's very wordy, not interesting at all. So yeah, we'll see.
0: Well, thank you, Tristan. Still to come, we're joined by a guest who can transport us to the magical creatures of Sky Island. That's after this.
7: Hi there, it's Robbie here, and it's time for this week's Unexpected Elements quiz. This week, we're heading to the plains of the African savannah to learn about the dung beetle. Finding a mate is a simple game of finding a fresh pile of animal dung, rolling it into a perfect ball, and getting it home. Simple, right? But these animals roll it into a perfect ball and getting it home. Simple, right? But these animals also have an ingenious navigation system to get

0: B, the North Star, or C, the Milky Way? Tune in later in the show for an answer.
1: You're listening to Unexpected Elements from the BBC World Service, a science show that takes its inspiration from the news. And this week, we've been talking about Africa Day. And one thing many of us know about Africa is that it's home to some iconic wildlife. Your rhinos, your leopards, your elephants. But who is showcasing the smaller, less flashy, but arguably equally important creatures that call this continent home? Well, our next guest, that's who. Welcome to the show, Dr. Jimo Daniel.
2: Thank you very much for having me on your show.
1: Pleasure, pleasure. So, Jimo, you are at the National Institute of Coleoptera in Brazil. That's Coleoptera being beetles to the uninitiated. You study beetles. How did you get interested in them?
2: When I was young, I used to play with beetles and insects in general. I grew up on coastline in central Mozambique. I remember in that period was a big cholera outbreak in Mozambique. And my mother told me that not to go and touch or collect beetles anymore, otherwise I will get disease. And guess what? I carry on watching beetles, I carry on collecting them, even though she didn't know that I was doing so.
1: So you've risked cholera for your dung beetle obsession.
2: That's true. I was crazy about natural science, biology and stuff. Then I decided to go and start biology. And then eventually I did my master's and then my PhD in insect science, which is entomology.
1: If kid Jimo could see adult Jimo now, I think he'd be impressed.
2: I'll be happy to see myself. I remember going there to the river, watching dung beetle running the pools. Because in Mozambique, where I grew up, we didn't have toilets, right? So we remember doing our stuff in the bush. After doing our stuff, we used to see them rolling the pool. So it was kind of funny as a kid. So I'll be laughing. I will be laughing if I could see that today.
1: So for you, dung beetles were these amazing little helpers that they just kind of take the poo and roll it away.
2: Yeah, definitely. Of course, in that time, I didn't understand why they're doing that. But now I understand that, we know that majority of dung beetles, they do feed on dung, right? They just roll the piece of dung and then keep in a safe place to use them as a nest for their babies. And of course, we know that in the process now of manipulating that dung, they ended up providing a lot of ecosystem services such as dung removal. So to see how these small creatures are very important, are cleaners in our world.
1: Wow. Nature's cleaners. Now, I want you to tell us about a place in Mozambique called Mount Mabu that you've done a lot of work. Can you describe it to our listeners?
2: Mount Mabu is located in northern Mozambique. The landscape itself, it's a lowland savanna, and the mountain is like an island in the middle of savanna. A lot of animals and plants that live in there are uniquely evolved because the mountain was isolated for a long time. So we call it the Sky Island because, as I said, northern Mozambique is pretty much lowland savanna. And having that mountain in the middle of savanna is like an island in the middle of the sky. That's why it's called Sky Island.
1: Okay, so when did you first get to go to Sky Island?
2: When I heard about Mabu. It was pretty much in 2008. I was doing my undergrad. I read about Mount Mabu and how they discovered new species of plants and animals in Mount Mabu. In my mind, that time, I thought the era of discovery is gone. And when I read about that, I was surprised. Wow, they're still discovering things now. And then they were talking about snakes, reptiles, small mammals. So since I was always fascinated about insects, I asked myself, and what about insects in there? And I always had that idea and back in my mind, one day I would like to go there to Mount Mabu to do a survey or to lead an expedition. So in 2022, we managed to go to the Sky Islands. And then after a couple of days in the field, we realized

0: this, the community of dance beats in Mount Map were extraordinary. We're amazed. We're fantastic. We had a lot of interesting stuff that we collected.
1: What did you collect?
0: After was less than a week in the field, to have an idea, was a very short trip. We collected a range of beaters from big rollers to tiny flightless dung beetles, to have an idea. During the trip, I discovered 50 new species.
1: 50 new species or 15?
0: No, 15, 1 to 5. In the second trip, I discovered additional 2 new species to science. And in the third trip, I'm still working on data, meaning that in Mount Mabu, we can found a huge community of dung beetles. The idea essentially is to document the fauna and then they share the result with the authority, with the government of Mozambique. Tell them, like, listen, this area is special, so we need to protect it. There's a pretty much good news saying that Mount Mabu will turn into a conservation unit, which is a successful conservation story.
1: Oh, well, congratulations. You've proved that it's special. I mean, it looks pretty special, but you've proved it with biodiversity, and now the Mozambique government's decided to protect it.
0: That's true. That's true.
1: I want to bring Phyllis in here.
2: Which animals do you think, or are there animals that produce the best dung for these dung beetles? Can you say that?
0: Oh, yeah, that's an interesting question. Thank you for asking. Well, majority of dung beetles are quite like generalist, but of course, there are few species of dung beetles that are very specialist. Okay. Let's say dung of elephants, dung of rhino. Of course, we don't know about those cases from Mount Mabu. I'm talking about in general dung beetles. Okay. Although most of dung beetles, they do feed on dung, right? We have a few species of dung beetles that they don't necessarily go for dung. They go for rotten fruit, for example, or carrion, which we call rotten meat. Okay. That's why when we're doing like a monitoring program, like a survey, like what I did in Mount Mabu, I have to do several type of baits, like from dung, from rotten fruits or rotten meat, so we can attract a higher diversity of dung communities. That's the idea.
1: Given, Jimo, that you have discovered, I mean, at least 15 new species of dung beetle, how do you name them all?
0: Most of them are named after local people. For example, I have a lot of species named after Mabu. We call it, for example, Progdyrus mabuensis is after Mabu. I have another species that I named after a friend of mine who passed away the same year that we went there. He used to work on crickets, on katydids of Mozambique. So he used to work on insects. We grew up together in Beira. So I named it after him, which is Kedaria Ricardo Gutai, because he did a fantastic work on insects of Mozambique as well. So he deserved it.
1: Oh, that's lovely that you get to memorialize a friend in a dung beetle. Jimo, thank you so much for coming on to Unexpected Elements. Dr. Jimo Daniel, it's been a real pleasure talking dung beetles and sky islands with you.
0: Thank you very much. I appreciate it.
1: So for this week's theme of Africa Day, we've discovered that this huge continent is breaking apart faster than we'd imagined. We've also unpicked the complex issues of language in science, and we've just found out about the sky island of Mount Mabu in Mozambique. Still to come on the show, we'll be joining the dots from the evolution of flight to Ebola, asking if the Bermuda Triangle exists, plus the role of AI in African data centres. Stay with us.
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1: Hello, I'm Marnie Chesterton. Join me for this week's Unexpected Elements from the BBC, where Africa Day has us focusing on science from and about this cradle of humankind. We explore bats and Ebola, African language in science and AI in conservation, and why this continent is going to tear itself apart faster than scientists thought. That's Unexpected Elements from the BBC.
7: BBC News with Chris Barrow. President Trump has concluded a meeting with his advisers on whether to agree a deal with Iran without announcing a decision. White House officials said Mr. Trump would only make an agreement that satisfied his red lines. Scientists have developed a DNA test that can distinguish between breast cancer patients who need chemotherapy and those who do not. The findings will be presented at the world's largest cancer conference, the American Society of Clinical Oncology's annual meeting in Chicago on Saturday. The BBC has learned that Ukraine is using a new generation of AI-powered drones to step up its attacks on Russian targets. Analysts say Ukraine's AI-enabled Hornet drone has been trained using thousands of hours of videos to identify Russian military targets. President Trump has said he'll cease involvement in renovations of the Kennedy Center in Washington after a judge blocked the rebranding of the venue as the Trump Kennedy Center. Mr. Trump criticized the ruling and said the judge should be ashamed of himself. A U.S. school district has secured a $27 million settlement from major social media companies after claiming their platforms fueled a student mental health crisis. Lawyers from Brett Hitt County in Kentucky say they'll now pursue similar cases brought by 1,200 other school districts across the UK. Senior American and Cuban military officers have met at Guantanamo Bay as tensions between the two countries continue to rise. US Southern Command said the generals met for a brief exchange on operational security matters. Rescuers in Laos have managed to extract one of seven men trapped inside a flooded cave complex for more than a week. The group entered the mine to search for gold. In tennis, Novak Djokovic has become the latest big name to exit the French Open. He was beaten by the Brazilian teenager João Fonseca. BBC News.
1: This is Unexpected Elements from the BBC World Service, and this week we're using Africa Day as our starting point to seek out some science. And by we, I mean me, Marnie Chesterton in London in the UK, and I'm joined by...
8: Tristan Artone in Helsinki, Finland.
1: And...
2: Felice Mote in Nairobi, Kenya.
1: So each week, one of our panellists brings us a story that might have otherwise gone under the radar of global news, and I give them bonus points if it ties into the week's theme, which this week is a celebration of an entire continent, Africa Day. So plenty of chances to make a connection. So who's up for this?
8: It's me, and I can definitely claim those points, but you're going to have to sort of follow the train of thought because the story I have this week begins in Norway.
1: Which is not in Africa.
8: That is true, but we'll get there. What I wanted to talk about in Norway is how researchers with the SAMI AI lab at UiT, the Arctic University of Norway, are investigating how to build machine learning models that align with SAMI views and norms.
1: Okay, and the Sami being the indigenous peoples of Norway, Sweden, Finland, and parts of Russia?
8: Yeah, that's correct.
1: Still not Africa, though.
8: I mean, you're being very Africa Day about this, Marty. Like, this is real, like, I have a map and ruler vibes kind of thing going here. So
1: I have a pointless point. I have some totally unusable points to give away, and I'm not doing it unless you tie us to the theme.
8: Well, we're going to get there still. I'm claiming these points. So the Sami are leveraging predictive AI models and time series analysis to monitor ice evolution. They're tracking animal migrations. They're assessing the environmental impacts of oil and mining activities on Sami lands. Essentially, they're showing that AI can be used for environmental and climate monitoring by indigenous peoples.
1: Which is interesting because we've heard a lot about how AI is harmful for the environment. So it's great to hear that these are tools that can be leveraged for conservation.
8: Yeah, I'm going to get to the harm, but well, let's start with the good news at least first here. So according to a recent UN report, this is happening around the globe. A recent study presented at the United Nations Permanent Forum on Indigenous Issues last month highlighted how Indigenous peoples are harnessing AI as a powerful tool for environmental stewardship and conservation. And another example is Chad, where Indigenous pastoral communities have been combining participatory mapping, satellite data, and predictive analysis tools to anticipate droughts, their secure seasonal corridors, and really mitigate resource-related conflicts.
1: Okay. And most importantly, Chad being a country in Africa and thus earning you your absolutely meaningless points.
8: Thank you.
1: So I'm curious, Phyllis, you know, you often bring conservation stories, but do you have anything about AI being used for conservation?
2: Yes, Manny. In fact, you've just reminded me, Kenya was named one of Africa's leading countries in using AI for wildlife conservation. So AI technologies are helping, you know, protect endangered species in the national parks and conservancies. They're reducing poaching. And also there are some organizations such as World Wildlife Fund and Wildlife Conservation Society. They work with tech companies, you know, and local governments on these systems. So yes, it's being used in Africa a lot.
1: Is this AI as in the ChatGPT that you ask a question and it maybe makes something up? Or is this AI as in the large language models that you can feed just huge amounts of data into and they can give you accurate predictions of something that might take a researcher 6 months to do?
2: Okay, so for example, in Kenya, we've seen the AI camera traps. So the camera traps, they use machine learning to automatically identify animals, you know, from thousands of images.
1: Yeah, yeah. Okay.
2: Yeah, so this saves researchers time and then it improves tracking of, you know, elephants, lions, rhinos.
1: Oh, okay. This sounds good.
8: Yeah. I mean, it is good. I mean, I obviously want to point out that it's not all good news, but this is part of the good news, at least.
1: I had a feeling that there was a but coming, Tristan.
8: Well, as you mentioned, the AI has environmental impacts, and these can fall disproportionately on Indigenous peoples. So AI data centers rely heavily on critical minerals. It's estimated that 54% of transition minerals are located in or near Indigenous territories. And those are minerals that are used for things like data center construction, EV batteries, making smart weapons, smartphones, etc. They're critical to essentially the like data infrastructure that we use today. And because they're on Indigenous territories or nearby, it often drives things like land grabbing, displacement, and biodiversity loss. But there's also this really big issue that folks are talking about, and that's data governance. So Indigenous peoples typically maintain that Indigenous data is collectively owned, and existing national and international data privacy laws generally fail to recognize this. So for example, the General Data Protection Regulation of the European Union, it protects individuals, but it doesn't recognize collective ownership. So as a result, companies can make technical use of data originating from Indigenous territories, like satellite images or climate and language data. And they can do this without any obligation to obtain community consent. So it's a really big topic of conversation now, and looking at that sort of double-edged sword of AI use.
1: Okay. And do you think that what's going to happen is that Indigenous peoples are going to have to change their rule and get a sort of an Indigenous version of GDPR?
8: Potentially. I mean, I think it's probably more looking at how state and national governments around the world can align their laws and regulations to be more supportive of Indigenous rights. So I think that's obviously a bigger move to try and sort of get the world to lurch over to recognizing Indigenous rights. But having stronger, more ethical sort of laws in place and guidance principles in place, I think is really what people are talking about in terms of what these next steps look like.
1: Well, thank you both for insights into AI in Africa, fitting nicely into our Africa Day theme. It's time for that bit of the show where we get to hear from you, dear listeners. Thoughts, questions, anecdotes, renditions of our theme tune can be sent to unexpected@bbc.co.uk, or you can WhatsApp us. The number is +44 330 678 3080, or you can write to us at Unexpected Elements, BBC World Service, Cardiff CF10 4GA. Now, this first message came through to our WhatsApp number earlier this week, and it's great. After listening to a show where we spoke about mushrooms that become hallucinogenic if you don't cook them long enough, an anonymous listener says, "By coincidence, I had poison mushroom hot pot in Kunming, Yunnan in February of this year. There was a mix of about 12 different varieties of hallucinogenic mushroom, and we had 6 of them in our meal. They were delicious, but it is a bit disconcerting when the waiter holds the spoons and chopsticks until the 20 minutes of cooking time is up, then keeps a sample of the broth with my phone number attached." So our listener has sent us a picture of the menu, and it's a picture of different kinds of mushrooms. And there's a bunch of skulls next to each picture, which I find disconcerting. So, yes, Phyllis, Tristan, either of you tempted to eat mushrooms with skull pictures next to them?
8: I mean, honestly, no. Also, I'm not a huge mushroom fan anyway, so, you know, the potential for death at lunch is not necessarily, like, my deal.
1: Yeah, but then you get that massive buzz of, I ate lunch and I didn't die, and how good is the world looking?
2: Yeah, as Tristan says, he's not a fan. I'm also not a fan, but this is because of even how I grew up. You know, while growing up, we were told that certain mushrooms grew where spirits walked. We were told that lightning had touched these mushrooms, so do not approach them, just let them be. So I've grown up not being a fan of mushrooms. So in fact, now when I see a skull drawn there, no, I wouldn't touch that. I wouldn't.
1: Well, you might be interested to know that our listener said that they were delicious and they went to a different restaurant the next day and they had them again. Now, a few weeks ago during our David Attenborough 100th anniversary special, you might remember that we talked about how different animals process their speed of sight. And, well, it seems to have got listener Bruce thinking about other senses. Tristan, could you read this one, please?
8: Sure. I listened today to your story on the speed of information processing, and I wonder if there's a correlation with other senses. I'm aware of some data on visual processing. In many firefighting systems, drivers are tested with a simple system, an accelerator pedal and a brake pedal. The testee sits with hands on the wheel, right foot on the accelerator until the green light turns to red, and the task is to remove a right foot from the accelerator and depress the brake. The British Formula One racing driver Stirling Moss tested at 0.15 seconds. My direct knowledge comes from CAL FIRE, the California Wildland Firefighting Agency. They do not allow those who test slower than half a second to drive equipment en route to a fire.
1: Okay, so you've basically got to be lightning fast in your reaction times when it comes to being the person who drives the fire engine. So, who out of us would be the driver?
2: I'm a fast driver. I think I can, yes, I would be the driver, definitely.
1: Fair enough. I mean, you've had to survive Nairobi traffic, and so I trust you.
2: Exactly. And, you know, you have to get to work when you have to get to work, and there's traffic. So, yeah, I'm a fast driver.
1: Great. We nominate Phyllis.
8: Great. That's it? Just the 1 foot thing for fire? Like, that's, I mean, steering is not a not part of this. The, like, reading the stop signs.
1: No, it's accelerate. It's fast as you can, then brake so you don't hit anything.
8: I mean, I got this, man. Like, I mean, Phyllis, you are coming off super confident about the driving skill, so you are definitely driving. But in a pinch, I'm pretty sure I've got this too, so.
1: I do country lane driving, which means that I'm very good at the fast reactions if there's something, because a lot of English country lanes You can drive up to 60 miles an hour, but they are essentially the width of one car. So if there's something coming towards you from the opposite direction, you need to have fast reaction times. So that's what I'm trained on. I feel like we've got three fire truck drivers here. Thank you, listeners, once again for all of your messages. We do love them. Still to come on the show, joining the dots between Ebola and the evolution of flight. Plus, we solve the mystery of the Bermuda Triangle. You're welcome.
9: Hello again, it's Robbie here, and it's time for the answer to this week's Unexpected Elements quiz. Earlier, I asked you, what do dung beetles use to help them navigate the plains of the African savannah? Was it A, the moon, B, the North Star, or C, the Milky Way? And the answer is C, the Milky Way. Scientists working in South Africa discovered that dung beetles are the first known animals to use the Milky Way as a compass. Researchers tracked beetles' movements out on the savannah and indoors under an artificial night sky. When they blocked the beetles' view of the sky, the insects immediately lost their sense of direction. Further investigation found the beetles weren't using stars, but the soft glowing bands of light that come from our galaxy, the Milky Way, comparing the brighter and darker patches to move in a straight line. For a creature whose survival depends on a ball of dung, that's pretty impressive.
1: We are now at the part of the show where one of our curious listeners sends in a question and we get an expert on speed dial to answer it. It's time for Ask the Unexpected. And here is the question that's come through on WhatsApp this week.
10: Hello, I'm Parmen from Kenya. Is it true that there's such an area as the Bermuda Triangle? And what is the science behind this stretch of the ocean? Because I cannot get an answer from any available source. Thank you.
1: Is there such a place as the Bermuda Triangle, and what's the science behind it? Excellent question. Phyllis, Tristan, have you both heard of the Bermuda Triangle?
11: I feel like it's pop culture phenomenon. I haven't dived so much into looking at the facts, so I'll stop there.
8: I feel like this was really, really big in like the 80s for some reason when I was growing up. It was like the Bermuda Triangle was like a really big thing. I don't get enough Bermuda Triangle content actually these days, so I'm stoked for this.
1: Okay, we are that niche. So we called up Dr. Simon Boxall, a senior lecturer at the University of Southampton's Department of Oceanography, for the answers.
12: The triangle itself is quite extensive. It sort of goes from Bermuda in the north down to sort of Florida, back out to sort of Puerto Rico. It takes in a huge area and also includes the Bahamas. So it is an enormous region of the North Atlantic. The Bermuda Triangle is one of these things that was sort of appeared in the 1950s. And the first mention of it is from someone called George Sand in 1952 in a magazine called Fate. Fate is a sort of a conspiracy theory magazine that was around at the time. And George Sand suggested that this area around Bermuda had this magical thing where ships and planes disappear. Up until that point, the concept of the Bermuda Triangle didn't exist. But having said that, this is an area where we do sometimes see certain incidents. So it's an area that's prone to hurricanes and to heavy storms. We do get excessive weather events. And in particular, we get what were called rogue waves, which occur where two waves add up to give us a huge wave. Another reason is that the area is also renowned for what we call methane deposits. And these methane deposits are released, create bubbles in the water which come to the surface. And one theory says that when these are released, then the ships are no longer supported because the density of the gas, the air, is much lower than water, and so the ships just sink. Now, there's been various experiments on this and calculations on this, and although it sounds like a lovely idea, it doesn't work.
1: Turns out that it's just an enormous area of ocean that experiences huge rogue waves and stormy weather. There's nothing mythical or supernatural about that. Is there anything else we should know about?
12: A third of all registered vessels in private ownership occur within the Bermuda Triangle area. Now, if we add that statistic to the fact that in the 2020 US Coast Guard report, it showed that the previous year, 82% of all losses or accidents at sea were because people either had no training or no expertise. You start to understand why we might see more ships disappearing in this area.
1: Since we're talking Bermuda, can I share a Bermuda mystery that science has solved recently? It is, why is the island still above water when it has no active volcanoes to keep pushing it up? I didn't know this, but a recent study, the Yale study from the end of 2025, found that Bermuda is sitting on top of a massive ancient rock structure formed by volcanic magma about 30 million years ago. And researchers believe that this layer acts like a giant buoyant raft, helping explain why Bermuda still rises far above the surrounding ocean floor today. So it's less Bermuda Triangle and more geological bouncy castle. So there you go.
8: We haven't ruled out a subaquatic UFO base.
1: That's true.
8: It's probably not, but, you know, the chances aren't zero.
1: Any other theories, Phyllis, that they haven't tested?
11: Actually, I'm convinced because, you know, most of these, what we call mysterious disappearances, they've said that Waleta explained as bad weather and, you know, navigation mistakes or mechanical problems. But human beings, Tristan involved, love mysteries.
1: Thank you to listener Penin in Kenya for writing in. And thank you to Dr. Simon Boxall for your answer, which convinced 2/3 of the panel. And there's one of us still holding out for a mystery. Listeners, if you've got a question, if there's anything that we can help with, the email address once more is unexpected@bbc.co.uk or WhatsApp number again, +44 330 678 3080. Now, each week I get a personal pick, which is the chance to pick a news story and link it to our theme, take it somewhere interesting. And as a consumer of BBC World Service news, I've heard so much excellent reporting on the recent outbreak of Ebola in the DRC and Uganda. Now, from earlier this week, here's health reporter James Gallagher on the global story, which did a deep dive into the recent outbreak.
13: Ebola virus disease is a disease caused by a series of Ebola viruses, and there are 6 different species of Ebola virus. And when it gets into the body, it starts off with symptoms basically like being hit really suddenly with the flu. So you get things like fatigue, a fever, feelings of exhaustion, a headache, but then it progresses over time. So it's quite common to then start vomiting and to have really bad diarrhea. And then you can get to the territory of having internal organ failure, but also your blood vessels don't cope as well. You start bleeding internally and sometimes externally as well. It's through those bodily fluids that is the major route through which Ebola is transmitted from one person to another person. And it happens in outbreaks like we're seeing now, because normally Ebola viruses infect animals. That's their natural home, their natural reservoir, as it's called in scientific terms.
14: What type of animals?
13: Mostly fruit bats. They are the natural host.
1: So there we go. This outbreak has been going for a few months and it seems to have come from fruit bats. I'm going to park that for a moment. Phyllis, can I ask how this outbreak has been received in Kenya? Because it's in Uganda, right? So you share a border.
11: Every day, WHO releases facts on what's happening during the day. Like, so in the evening, they'll release a report. And so they've been warning that the outbreak is spreading faster than response efforts in some affected areas. And so Kenyans are worried, especially because of the, you know, we do trade with the DRC. So, yeah, so people are watching out and really following. They're following keenly.
1: Thank you, Phyllis. And I was having a look through the BBC's archives. I went back to 2014 when West Africa experienced the biggest outbreak of Ebola ever. And from the BBC World Service archives at the time, here's Claudia Hammond on the Science Hour with the news on the origins of that outbreak.
15: Scientists think that the most likely source was the fruit bat. Bats are hunted in many parts of West Africa. They're considered an essential source of protein in some rural communities and as a luxury foodstuff in others.
1: It did leave me wondering what's special about bats. They do seem to be the source for a lot of viruses. Tristan, have you ever wondered about what is it about bats?
8: I mean, it reminds me that I think there has been quite a bit of research around, though, the encroaching of, like, human settlement in bat lands, basically, right? Like, that, to some degree, it's us exposing ourselves to viruses because we're doing things that we shouldn't be.
1: You're absolutely right, but there's something really interesting about bats. They are known to carry many different types of viruses, apparently without any ill effects to themselves, and I was wondering why. And it seems to stem from their ability, a rare ability among mammals, to fly. So let's go back to 2020, and here's Professor Daniel Straker from the University of Glasgow to join the dots.
16: The link to viruses is potentially one that's serendipitous, because bats needed to be able to resist some of those physiological stresses like inflammation that would arise from such a metabolically costly activity like flight. And so it turns out that bats have made some changes in their immune systems which prevent inflammation when they're exposed to the stresses of flight. And those mechanisms also seem to protect bats from having excessive inflammatory responses when they're infected with certain viruses.
1: So what he's saying is that flying is a strenuous activity and it's very demanding. You need a high metabolism to produce enough energy. And having that high metabolism means that the bat's body temperature can be raised to 41 degrees Celsius, which is a temperature that can damage DNA. So the bats have a strong DNA repair pathway and that allows them to cope with viruses that would sicken other species. Back to the present day and the scientific effort to fight the current Ebola strain, I'm going to end on some good news, which is that the scientists have multiple routes to fighting this disease. And I was in a briefing on this recently. There are trials beginning soon in treatment drugs, prevention drugs, and a vaccine. And the vaccine was developed by the same group at Oxford that broke the first COVID vaccine. Here's James Gallagher with an encouraging word on that.
13: The University of Oxford team that developed a COVID vaccine, they are using very similar, almost identical technology to develop a specific vaccine against the Bundi Bujo species of Ebola. And they're working incredibly rapidly. They think this will be the fastest vaccine that's ever been produced in human history. It's a collaboration between Oxford and the Serum Institute in India. And they reckon we could be a couple of months away from having doses that could be given.
1: So, fastest vaccine ever produced. That's got to be a silver lining. Phyllis, isn't that cool?
11: Yes, it is. And in fact, you know, when this strain, this particular Bundi Bujo strain was announced, I'm sure everyone was scared because now they didn't have the vaccine. They had the vaccine for the Zaire strain. But now this has been good news. And especially when they say that it will be a few months and I'm sure they're working. So, yeah, at least that's good news.
1: So, thanks to the theme of Africa Day, we've discovered that this huge continent is breaking apart faster than we'd thought. We've looked at African language and science and the unique Sky Island beetles of Mozambique. We've talked African AI used for conservation and its potential misuses. And we've just heard how the evolution of flight in bats is probably to blame for Ebola. And now it really is time for us to go, but I can't leave without thanking this week's panel. In Nairobi, Kenya, thank you, Phyllis Mwate.
11: Thank you so much, Mani. Asante sana.
1: And in Helsinki, Finland, thank you, Tristan Artone.
8: Thank you, Obaha.
1: I'm Mani Chesterton. The producer was Margaret Sessa Hawkins with Alice Lipscomb-Southwell and Robbie Wojciechowski. Do join us next week for more Unexpected Elements.
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18: I'm Elise Hugh with the finale of the story about a family drama behind one of the world's biggest companies. Today, the net closes on Samsung's heir apparent, and South Korea is turned upside down by one of the biggest corruption scandals in its history.
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19: Welcome to the newsroom. I'm Ankur Desai. A United States judge blocks the rebranding of the famed Kennedy Center in Washington and orders that President Trump's name be taken down. Elsewhere in Ghana.
20: Any lesbians, any bisexuals, any homosexuals or transgender, the law criminalizes all those things.
19: The parliament passes a law that criminalizes the promotion of LGBTQ rights. The next Call of Duty video game has been announced. But it features a controversial storyline involving a full-scale North Korean invasion of South Korea. And a rare chance to see a blue moon this weekend. So what should we expect?
21: Comparing it to the size of your thumb at arm's length, you may notice that it's a few percent smaller and it is 15% fainter than normal.
19: After this update.
7: BBC News with Chris Barrow. President Trump has concluded a meeting with his advisers on whether to agree a deal with Iran to extend the ceasefire without announcing a decision. A White House official said Mr. Trump would only make an agreement that satisfied his red lines. Bernd de Busman is in Washington.
22: Their primary red line is that Iran commits itself to never building a nuclear weapon again. And the language of that will be very important when we do get an agreement. What a 60-day extension of the ceasefire would have essentially done was allow the U.S. and Iranian delegations to sit down and at the very least begin to discuss what is ultimately a very technical conversation. And of course, there's the Strait of Hormuz issue. The Trump administration is very insistent. It doesn't see any future in which Iran is able to exact toll on shipping through the strait, and we don't have that same sort of commitment at the moment, at least publicly from the Iranian side.
7: Scientists have developed a DNA test that can distinguish between breast cancer patients who need chemotherapy and those who do not. Results from an international trial of the test suggest millions of women could safely avoid chemotherapy, sparing them its toxic side effects. This report from Bernadette Keogh.
23: This study, led by University College London, followed more than 4,000 newly diagnosed patients over the age of 40 in the UK, Norway, Sweden, Australia, New Zealand and Thailand. The activity of genes involved in breast cancer growth was tested. It found that those with a low score could be treated safely with hormone therapy alone. Chemotherapy is regularly offered to people with early-stage breast cancer that has spread to the nearby lymph nodes, but it comes with significant side effects.
7: The BBC has learned that Ukraine is using a new generation of AI-powered drones to step up its attacks on Russian targets. The operation has seen an increase in strikes against vehicles and logistical targets in occupied southern Ukraine, which may disrupt supplies to the front line. Here's Paul Brown.
24: Footage released by pro-Ukrainian social media channels shows multiple strikes on vehicles between the cities of Mariupol and Melitopol. The aftermath of these attacks has also been captured on video by motorists as they pass scattered wreckage on the roadside. Analysts say the operation is making use of Ukraine's Hornet drone, an AI-enabled unmanned aerial vehicle, or UAV, which has been trained using thousands of hours of video to identify Russian military targets. Experts told us that the Hornet has a 150-kilometer range and packs more than enough explosive to take out non-armored vehicles.
7: President Trump has said he'll cease involvement in renovations of the Kennedy Center in Washington and return control of the famous arts venue to Congress. Earlier, a judge blocked the rebranding of the venue as the Trump Kennedy Center and ordered that his name be removed from the building's facade. This is the world news from the BBC. A United States school district has secured a $27 million settlement from major social media companies after claiming their platforms fueled a student mental health crisis. Brett-hit County in Kentucky had been poised to be the first school district to seek compensation from Meta at a trial. It's our North America correspondent, Lily Jamali.
0: Sources familiar with the deal, which was announced last week, say Meta paid $9 million to settle the case. They were the last company planning to contest the school district's allegations that social media apps created a mental health crisis. Breathitt County School District had sued for a total of $60 million from not just Meta, but TikTok, Snap, and YouTube. After settling the cases, it will get just under half that. The companies have denied the allegations and say they take steps to keep young users safe. Meta, Snap, and YouTube said they had resolved the claims amicably.
7: The U.S. military has conducted another strike on a boat in the Eastern Pacific, killing three people, the third such attack within the past week. In a social media post, U.S. Southern Command accused the vessel of engaging in drug trafficking. Video footage shows a vessel engulfed in a big explosion. A Canadian man has pleaded guilty to abetting in the deaths of 14 people in Ontario by selling them the chemicals they used to take their own lives. Kenneth Law told the court he'd also assisted in the deaths of 79 people in Britain, though prosecutors in the UK have decided not to bring charges against him because of the difficulties in securing his extradition. The Spanish tennis legend Rafael Nadal has said he spent nearly all of his career in pain. Shortly after winning his first French Open in 2005, Nadal broke his left foot during his Madrid Open final victory later that year. Speaking to the BBC World Service, he said that the foot injury was the origin of all his problems, and it meant tennis became a race against time. BBC News.
19: Hello, you're listening to the newsroom from the BBC World Service with me, Ankur Desai. Welcome to the programme. Now, we often lead the programme with Donald Trump. He is generally all over the news, but increasingly, he's also all over Washington, D.C. in more ways than one. The president is keen to leave a mark on the U.S. Capitol, with his name and face set to feature on everything from passports and currency to government buildings. But a federal judge has blocked the rebranding of the famous Kennedy Center. Correspondent Tom Simons in Washington told me more.
2: The history to this is that Trump got the board of the Kennedy Center to rename it. And now the whole decision has been challenged by Joyce Beatty, who's a Democrat congresswoman for Ohio, who was on that board and said she was actually blocked from speaking out against the changing of the name when the decision was made. And she successfully convinced a U.S. district judge to say that only Congress can change the name of the Kennedy Center. Congress created the Kennedy Center in 1971 as a living memorial to the late President John F. Kennedy, and it's down to Congress. Now, Trump has responded, and he seems to have given in. He seems to be saying that effectively, unless I can do what I want to the Kennedy Center, then I've got no interest in continuing what will only be a hopeless journey into Never Never Land. This is what he wrote on his Truth Social account. And he's passed control of the center to Congress. Now, of course, currently Congress is Republican, but that might change. But at the moment, it does seem that the name will be taken down.
19: Yeah, okay. So when it comes to some of his other ambitious plans, like the White House ballroom renovation and the Arc de Trump, as he likes to call it, do we know if he's facing pushback on some of those?
2: He is. I mean, I'm quite new to DC. I did a walk around the other day on the National Mall. It's quite incredible how much of this stuff is going on. The images of Trump on two government departments, for example, the ballroom being constructed at the East Wing of the White House, plans for the Arc de Trump, the arch which will herald entry to the memorial area, and a reflecting pool which is being painted blue on the orders of Donald Trump. There is pushback on the ballroom. A judge has said that the construction project should be temporarily halted. Now, that's been overturned, so the work is continuing, but the case is not resolved. He's also been challenged on the arch. And in general, there is a feeling that these things can be challenged and that in some cases, I think the decision about the Kennedy Center shows, that does push back the decisions that are being made about these very famous places.
19: And just very briefly, about 25 seconds, Tom, this is very reminiscent, according to critics, of something authoritarian leaders often do, using their image as a symbol of power and control.
2: I don't think there's any doubt that's what he's trying to do. I mean, having your image put up, massive photo of yourself saying American workers first on the Department of Labor, for example, is quite clearly an attempt by the administration to make clear who's in charge here and that this is a sort of personality they want to sell to the American public. So no doubt about that, I think.
19: Tom Simons reporting from Washington. Ghana's parliament has approved a new bill that criminalizes the so-called promotion of LGBTQ rights and activities. Same-sex relationships have been banned in Ghana for more than 130 years. Under the new legislation, anyone found to be funding, sponsoring, or promoting LGBTQ acts could face up to 5 years in prison. The ban has been criticized by international organizations, including Human Rights Watch, which said it placed LGBTQ people's lives at risk. The bill has long been pushed for by religious groups in the West African country, and Ghana's president is now under pressure to sign it into law. James Inu is one of the politicians who supported the legislation.
20: As far as the law is concerned, the law, no, LGBTQ, infants, gay, any lesbians, any bisexuals, any homosexuals, any or transgender, the law criminalizes all those things.
19: For more on this, I spoke to our correspondent in Ghana, Thomas Nadi, about the new bill awaiting ratification.
4: There was already an existing law which banned gay sex, but it did not include promotion of LGBT activities. So a cross-party group of MPs decided to introduce this particular legislation to cover that particular lacuna, and Parliament has passed the law. It prescribes a 3-year jail term for gay sex and then a 5-year imprisonment for promoting LGBT activities. It also prescribes a stiffer punishment, up to 10 years imprisonment for publishing materials that target children.
19: And how much has religion driven this as a reason for why the parliament has approved this and why they decided to criminalize homosexuality?
4: Well, Ghana is a religiously conservative society. The majority of people in this country are Christians. And so most of them are happy with this particular legislation. But rights groups have criticized it. They feel that it infringes on the rights of sexual minorities in the country. Economists have also raised some concerns. They feel that Ghana could be sanctioned. When Uganda passed the anti-LGBT law, U.S. sanctioned Uganda. And we know that institutions like the World Bank also have non-discrimination as a key conditionality for providing funding to countries. And so some people have raised some concerns about this. But the MPs decided that the interest of the country comes first, and so they decided to pass it. But not everyone supports it anyway.
19: And there seems to be a trend which is growing across different African countries who are doing similar things.
4: Certainly. Countries like Senegal recently passed a similar legislation prescribing a stiffer punishment of up to 10 years imprisonment for people engaging in gay sex. And it created a lot of concern in that country. Rights groups also condemn it. And it's becoming a trend in this part of the world because West Africa is made up of deeply religious people. We have a lot of Muslims and Christians in this part of the world, and they are against homosexuality. And so that is why you see that a number of countries are legislating. And it's also because politicians who are against these legislations sometimes fear that they could lose their seats, because if they open up or criticize the legislation and it's election time, their constituents will not vote for them again. Those who are against it will rather remain silent and then give voice to those who are in support of it.
19: Thomas Nadi reporting from Accra. Now, so that's a sound that might be familiar to many of you. the sound of mosquitoes buzzing around looking for a target to bite. New research suggests that DEET mosquito repellents could in fact do the opposite of what they were designed for. The study suggests that mosquitoes may learn that where there is DEET, there may also be a source of food. In other words, attracting the mosquito towards anyone wearing DEET instead of repelling them. Hilly Ranson is a professor of entomology at the Liverpool School of Tropical Medicine. She told us what she made of this discovery.
5: It is a very interesting study and a very clever study, but I think the first thing I would say is don't be too alarmed. DEET is still the most effective repellent we have. But what the scientists doing this study were able to show is that you can effectively train a mosquito to associate this very effective repellent with a blood meal. And so whereas a mosquito normally, if it could smell the DEET, it would avoid the skin, because it's so keen to get the blood meal, by training that mosquito to associate the smell of DEET with a blood meal, you can then make the DEET not effective, effectively, yeah. So that people will be bitten. But this was in a laboratory experiment over a short period. What we don't know is if this was done over about an hour, but if you were to go the next day or even a few hours later, would that learning behavior still be retained? They might forget. And of course, under wild, natural situations, there are a huge range of different stimuli. There are a number of different repellents. There's also access to other sources of blood or even parts of your own skin. We all know that we're not that great at putting on repellent, and there's usually a patch of skin we miss that doesn't have the repellent. So the mosquitoes will be honed in to finding that blood meal. Whilst I think this is a really interesting study, and it tells us a lot about how that mosquitoes can learn and they can change their behaviour, I don't think we should be too worried about whether or not DEET is going to remain protective when we put it on to protect ourselves from mosquito bites.
6: Have we seen other ways in which mosquitoes have changed their behaviour according to the environment?
5: Yes, absolutely. I mean, they're very adaptive species. I mean, particularly the mosquitoes that transmit human diseases, because they live in such close association with us and they learn to adapt. So as we urbanize or we change our housing, they can adapt. And perhaps one of the best examples is for malaria control across Africa. The most effective preventative measure is to sleep under an insecticide treated net. But we're seeing that the mosquitoes are evolving or changing their behavior, so that some of them now feed earlier in the evening or very early in the morning after people have got outside of their net. So we need to stay ahead of the game with them. But the rise now of mosquito-borne infections across the globe, including in Europe, it's really important that people don't lose confidence in the efficacy of DEET as an effective repellent.
19: Professor Hilary Ranson speaking to Johnny Diamond. You're listening to The Newsroom from the BBC World Service. Tennis next, and because the favourite Jannik Sinner crashed out of the men's French Open in the second round on Thursday, all eyes were on the only other player left in the draw who'd ever won a Grand Slam title. That's Novak Djokovic. So surely now it was his tournament to lose. Well, lose he in fact did to teenage sensation João Fonseca. So who exactly is this rising Brazilian star, and could he now go all the way to the title? Well, questions for our tennis correspondent at Roland Garros, Russell Fuller.
9: He is the teenager with the fearsome forehand. He has plenty of charisma as well. He's a former junior world number one. Born in 2006, which puts things into perspective for older listeners, world number 30, and now his breakthrough victory against such a great champion as Novak Djokovic in one of the most memorable matches that Roland Garros has seen in recent years.
19: I love the fact that he had time to wish his mother a happy birthday at the end of the match. It just goes to show you he's quite a cool, calm, collected character at such a young age, and there seems to be something about him where a lot of people are tipping him for the very top.
9: There has been debate for a while about who might join a rivalry that at the moment is a duopoly in the men's game between Jannik Sinner and Carlos Alcaraz, and he is regularly a name that is put forward. Now, there are a lot of other very talented teenagers, but João Fonseca has certainly shown that he needs to be taken very seriously in that regard. It doesn't mean there's still not quite a gulf between him and Alcaraz and Sinner. You'd expect that. He's 3 or 4 years younger, but he does seem to have the temperament. He seems to really, really enjoy the big stage. And also some of his replies to the questions. The first one was, did you believe you could win the match? And his answer was, I actually didn't.
19: I love the honesty. Novak Djokovic, what an incredible champion. I mean, some are suggesting it could be a farewell to Roland Garros. He's approaching 40 years of age, and maybe his chance of winning a Grand Slam again could be on a faster court like Wimbledon, perhaps.
9: It's still quite hard, in my opinion, to see him winning a Grand Slam at the age of 39 when it's the best of five sets. Wimbledon is the one place where he could possibly do it because of his grass court expertise. The fact that it's quite an alien surface to many players in the world means that we should not discount him there. Nobody has won a Grand Slam at his age in the Open era, which dates back to 1968. And to see him duel with one of the rising stars of the sport like that for nearly 5 hours, when there's 20 years between them, is just another gift he's given back to the sport, really.
19: Yeah, unreal stuff. So now, for the men's, it really opens it up, doesn't it? Because we will have a first-time Grand Slam winner, it looks like.
9: There will definitely be a first-time Grand Slam winner in the men's draw, and it's very, very difficult to say who is going to come out on top. As we speak, there are only five members of the world's top 16 still in the draw, and we're only halfway through the third round. There are favourites like Alex Zverev, who is the second seed here from Germany, but he's never won a Grand Slam title before, and at times the occasion has got a little bit much for him. Maybe this is the chance he realises his potential. Maybe it is a teenager like Joao Fonseca or Rafael Hodar of Spain. Maybe it is a teenager like Joao Fonseca or Rafael Hodar of Spain. Or maybe it's one of the players who

0: Schneider represents Russia, and she, in her media conference before the match, really did try and take the fight to Diana Schneider, not about her tennis, but in the fact that she feels that her presence at an exhibition event in Russia at the end of last year, which was sponsored, I believe, by Gazprom, was not the sort of thing that a Russian tennis player should currently be associated with. She used some very, very strong language indeed. She feels that she has to highlight what she feels is happening in her home country, and she thinks that it needs to be discussed on the sporting stage.
1: The BBC's tennis correspondent Russell Fuller reporting from Paris. Now, there's plenty of fiction that's set in worlds that closely mirror reality. And the question of when it becomes insensitive is one that has no easy answer. But the announcement of the new Call of Duty game has definitely raised a few eyebrows. Will Chalk has this report.
2: The Korean War was the first example of the Cold War turning hot.
3: Pathé News cameramen record the last vital moments of the Korean War.
4: 60 years of truce, marked in North Korea with tanks and guns.
5: That's the reality, and this is the fiction.
6: Who's that, a K-pop star?
7: The new supreme leader of North Korea.
5: The first look trailer for the upcoming Call of Duty game Modern Warfare 4, where you play as South Korean soldiers fighting off an invasion from their North Korean neighbours. There are two ways to look at it. On the one hand, a war that's currently affecting people's lives, that's technically been going since 1950, is a controversial choice. On the other hand, if you want to play a game where you mimic realistic warfare, reality isn't a bad place to ground it. In a video on the official Call of Duty X account, developers at the studio behind the game, Infinity Ward, explained the conflict seemed like a perfect fit.
8: We dug into pretty hard the history of, you know, North and South Korea, the reason that there's a, you know, divide in the first place. Mm-hmm.
9: And now we're getting to go back to that, like, actual, like, huge forces in direct conflict, you know, like, two actual modern militaries.
5: Call of Duty is no stranger to controversial, reality-tinged missions. Way back in 2009, players were given the option to shoot screaming civilians in a Moscow airport.
10: Up the stairs, go.
5: And as with any controversy, there are those who care and those who don't. Several Korean journalists have pointed out that, as a game made primarily by an American studio, the tone will be extremely hard to get right. Many gamers, though, have different worries. Scroll through the comments on YouTube and X, and the concerns are much more practical. When it's released, will it be any good?
1: Will Chalk reporting. An Indian scientist has been awarded a prestigious conservation award known as the Green Oscar for her efforts to protect an endangered bird species. Parvin Sheikh told BBC's Branka Lesser Dessar about her Guardians of the Skimmer project.
11: That's the sound of the Indian skimmer, a unique orange-billed water bird native to South Asia. Skimmers tend to lay their eggs on sandbanks in the middle of rivers or other bodies of water. The Chambal River in central and northern India is one of the foremost breeding habitats for the skimmer. But for years, their population along the Chambal has been in steady decline. It's a mystery that Parveen Sheikh, a scientist with the Bombay Natural History Society, decided to investigate.
12: It's a very beautiful, popular bird. We knew that River Chambal has very large number of these birds, but we didn't know what exactly is the problem for them, why they are declining.
11: Parveen discovered that changing water levels were leaving the skimmers' nests vulnerable to predators.
12: These birds mainly nest directly on the sandbars that emerge in between of rivers during peak summers. The water which is surrounded on the sandbar is a natural protection to them. But I realized that rivers have changed. The sandbars no more remain isolated throughout the nesting time. And that leads to free-ranging dogs that access the sandbars and predate on the eggs. And that was a very sad scenario to see because a very large loss of eggs and chicks were happening.
11: Parveen decided that she wanted to do something to help protect the skimmer population. She realized that simply guarding their nesting area had a huge impact.
12: We did a 24/7. My colleague, monitored that island and protected that island. And we realized that it is possible that if we

0: completely keep the predator outside and not let the livestock come on the sandbars, the birds and the eggs and chicks have a chance to survive.
1: Parveen and her team decided to engage local communities in the project, employing them as nest guardians.
0: We experimented it with a couple of nesting sites where we appointed the local community members. We trained them and we told them to protect this nesting colony. And to our surprise, more than 60% of the chicks successfully fledged from this nesting colony.
1: Now, Parveen's team supports over 30 nest guardians who provide round-the-clock protection for skimmer nesting areas. Thanks to their work, the skimmer population on the Chambal has more than doubled.
0: It's a win-win for the community staying on the bank of the river because they are getting seasonal employment. As well, it's a win-win for the species that they are getting protection from the people on the bank of the river. It's very important that the communities around this species need to be part of the conservation program.
2: Parveen Sheikh speaking to Branka Lesser-Dessart. Once in a blue moon is an idiom used to describe something that happens very rarely. Well, this weekend, there will be an actual blue moon. The lunar event comes around once every 2 to 3 years. Helena Berg has the details.
3: If you look up into the sky on Saturday and Sunday night, you'll see a full moon. But will it be coloured blue? No, it won't. Despite the name, a blue moon simply refers to the presence of a second full moon in a calendar month. This is rare because usually we only see one per month, as Dr. Pamela Gay from the Planetary Science Institute explains.
4: Our moon goes around the Earth relative to the sun about every 29 days. There's typically 30 or 31 days in a month. And so we very rarely have that alignment of full moon at the very beginning of the month and then full moon at the very end of the month. And when we do get that statistical anomaly, we call it a blue moon because the author of the Maine Farmer's Almanac back in the early part of the last century thought that was a good name for it.
3: The moon will also look smaller than usual. While the Earth is round, the moon's orbit is more of an oval shape. This means that sometimes it moves closer or farther away from us. This upcoming blue moon will be the farthest moon from Earth for all of 2026.
4: Comparing it to the size of your thumb at arm's length, you may notice that it's a few percent smaller, and it is actually several percent, about 15% fainter than normal, but we're mostly seeing it against a blue sky in the early morning or the late evening, so you probably won't notice that difference in brightness.
3: Dr. Gay says the moon being slightly dimmer than usual will be great for astrophotographers.
4: This is the best moment that you can try and take a photo of the moon. Normally, the full moon is so bright against the nighttime sky that it's very hard to get a good exposure. But against this summertime sky for folks in the Northern Hemisphere, it is easy to get that beautiful shot. So go out and celebrate this moon that we all share for the entire world.
2: That was the voice of Dr. Pamela Gay, ending that report from Helena Berg. And that also ends this edition of the Newsroom from the BBC World Service with me, Ankur Desai, and from the team. Enjoy the rest of your day.
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14: The net closes on Samsung's heir apparent. A deal made with South Korea's president threatens to end his chairmanship before it's even begun. A deal that turns the country itself upside down and begins one of the biggest corruption scandals in its history. I'm Elise Hu, and after the news on the BBC World Service, Inheritance Samsung, the story of a family drama behind one of the world's biggest companies.
2: BBC News with Ankur Desai. President Trump has concluded a meeting with his advisers on whether to agree a deal with Iran without announcing a decision. The president earlier said any prospective deal would ensure Iran reopens the Strait of Hormuz and said that its highly enriched uranium was destroyed by the US. Scientists have developed a DNA test that can distinguish between breast cancer patients who need chemotherapy and those who do not. The Optima trial found that those with a low score on the test could be treated safely with hormone therapy alone. The BBC has learned that Ukraine is using a new generation of AI-powered drones to step up its attacks on Russian targets. The operation has seen an increase in strikes against vehicles and logistical hubs in occupied southern Ukraine. President Trump has said he will cease involvement in renovations of the Kennedy Center in Washington after a judge blocked the rebranding of the venue as the Trump Kennedy Center. Mr. Trump said the judge should be ashamed of himself. Parliament in Ghana has approved a new bill that criminalises homosexuality. Those convicted of same-sex acts face up to 3 years in prison. A US school district has secured a $27 million settlement from major social media companies after claiming their platforms fueled a student mental health crisis. Breathitt County in Kentucky had been poised to be the first school district to seek compensation from Meta at trial. The US military has conducted another strike on a boat in the Eastern Pacific, killing 3 people. The US Southern Command accused the vessel of engaging in drug trafficking. And the Spanish legend, tennis legend Rafa Nadal, said he spent nearly all of his career in pain. Speaking to the BBC, he said that it was a foot injury, origin of all his problems. You've been listening to BBC News.
14: This is Inheritance, the podcast from the BBC World Service about the family dramas behind the world's biggest companies. I'm Elise Hu with Season 1, Samsung. This is Episode 10 of 10. We'll let you know how you can hear more episodes at the end of this program. It's dawn in Seoul, in one of the South Korean capital's main business districts. Early November 2016, a month after Samsung halted sales of their exploding handset, the Galaxy Note 7. A group of men in dark coats cluster outside one of the towers. Some of them carry large blue boxes. One of the men gives an order and they march purposefully through one of the skyscraper's revolving doors. They're here to look for evidence. Evidence of complicity in a huge political scandal that's turned South Korea upside down.
15: The protests were like nothing ever before seen in Korea. A lot of shock and anger.
14: Jaeyeon Lee from South Korean newspaper Hankyu is reporting on the chaos.
15: People just gathered in the streets every weekend in the middle of winter, and there were at most 1 million people in the streets of Seoul alone.
14: For weeks now, they've been calling for President Park Geun-hye to resign. But so far, she's not budging. Jake Kwan, a journalist with the BBC's news team in Seoul, is also covering the story.
16: I remember talking to some of the protesters out there, and the man I was speaking to simply made this hand gesture of explosion, suggesting that the whole of South Korea will explode.
14: The president is facing allegations of corruption, bribery, abusing her power, leaking state secrets.
15: It was basically about this person, very secretive advisor, Choi Soon-sil.
14: Choi Soon-sil. She had not only acquired for her daughter some very expensive horses in Germany that we heard about way back in episode one, she is also friend and confidant of the South Korean president. That summer, Choi Soon-sil's name had been linked to a couple of nonprofit foundations that had been bankrolled by South Korean businesses. But no one at those businesses seemed quite sure what the money was for.
16: And the big, big, big moment came when this TV station had a report about Choi Soon-sil's personal computer.
14: A Samsung tablet computer. Investigative journalists had found it in an office Choi Soon-sil was known to have used.
16: They were able to recover a bunch of files, and lo and behold, the files were drafts of President Park Geun-hye's speeches. And these were created and handed to Choi Soon-sil before the speeches were given.
14: Other files had details of the president's schedules, meeting agendas, planned government reshuffles, military contacts.
16: That was the smoking gun moment where people were aware that, wow, this person who has no official title has been drafting or changing what will come out of our president's mouth, even involving herself in the policy making. And we had no idea who this person was until today.
14: Thousands of South Koreans took to the streets of Seoul demanding that their president resign. Especially after Choi Soon-sil's arrest for using her friendship with the president to extort tens of millions of dollars from South Korean businesses. Jeffrey Kane, author of the book Samsung Rising, is watching.
17: The South Korean people, they were holding up their phones and holding up little candles that lit up the entire city like fireflies.
16: It becomes what is known as the Candlelight Revolution.
14: As the national outrage grows, so too does the corruption investigation. There's one transaction in particular that's piqued their interest. Money sent by Samsung to a German-registered company owned by Choi Soon-sil to fund her daughter's equestrian training. And a horse named Vitana V, priced at just under $1 million. A transaction made just a few weeks after a merger within the Samsung empire, which effectively gave J.Y. Lee, the chairman's son, unrivaled control over the family business. It's details of this mysterious payment and any others that the men in dark coats are hoping to find. Because this skyscraper in Seoul's business district is the headquarters of Samsung. After a time, the men reemerge from the tower's revolving doors. Those blue boxes they carried in earlier, now they look a lot heavier.

0: I'm Elise Hugh. From the BBC World Service, this is Inheritance, the stories of the families behind some of the world's biggest companies. Our journalists have scoured the archives, combed through memoirs, and handpicked experienced observers to take you inside these dynasties. At times, we'll recreate, as faithfully as we can, the pivotal moments, all to understand how powerful empires are built and passed on. Season 1, Samsung. Episode 10 of 10. The Good Son. August 2017, 9 months after the Dawn raid on Samsung's headquarters. In Seoul's Central District Courthouse, criminal courtroom number 417 is packed. It's been called South Korea's Trial of the Century. Samsung Chairman J.Y. Lee stands accused of paying tens of millions of dollars in bribes to foundations run by Chae-sun-shil, President Park Geun-hye's friend and confidant. Some of the money went towards those very expensive horses in Europe. Prosecutors say it was in the expectation that Samsung would, in return, get government support for the merger of two key Samsung companies, Chae-il Industries and Samsung C&T. A merger that 2 years earlier had cemented a power transfer from the former Samsung chairman, K.H. Lee, J.Y. Lee's bedridden father. In the end, the merger passed only narrowly, all thanks to a crucial vote of approval by South Korea's National Pension Service, a major shareholder, and one ultimately answerable to the government. As the trial has dragged on for the past 6 months, J.Y. Lee and his lawyers have repeatedly denied that any payments or gifts to the president or her friend were given in exchange for favors. They said that payments were usually signed off without J.Y. Lee's knowledge. Four Samsung execs are on trial with him. The Samsung heir had even taken the witness stand himself.
1: Making his last statement, he actually pled with the judges that he was just trying to be a good son and he was just trying to make Samsung a better company.
0: Just as his father, K.H. Lee, had done 9 years before in this very same courtroom, J.Y. Lee apologizes. Many South Koreans just don't buy it. They want J.Y. Lee jailed for chaebols like Samsung to finally be reined in. But there's also some sympathy, even some support for J.Y. Lee.
2: These are people who believe that by punishing J.Y. Lee, by taking him out of his office, South Korean industry will be hurt and eventually that will trickle down to people losing their jobs and livelihoods.
0: And that, the importance of this one single business to the entire country, is the reason many suspect J.Y. Lee might escape a serious punishment, just as his father did before. The courtroom holds its breath. On the charge of giving gifts and money to Chae-sun-shil in anticipation of favors from her friend, the former president Park Geun-hye, J.Y. Lee is found guilty. The judges agree with the prosecution that these favors were designed to smooth his own succession. On the charge of hiding assets abroad, embezzlement, and perjury, the court finds J.Y. Lee guilty. And the sentence? 5 years in prison. Not suspended. Not this time. It's not the 12 years prosecutors had been asking for, but it's still a custodial sentence. The 49-year-old is led away by prison guards. He's just been handed the longest sentence for any South Korean chaebol leader. Samsung's chairman is on his deathbed, and its acting chairman is now behind bars. The company is in totally uncharted territory. An ancestral burial ground in Suwon, a city about 40 kilometers south of Seoul. It's late October 2020, a little over 3 years since J.Y. Lee was sentenced to prison for bribery. A modest group of mourners gathers around the graveside. A large framed photograph of K.H. Lee is propped prominently nearby. Samsung's second chairman, the third son of the company's founder, the man who transformed it into a global business, is dead. The 78-year-old had never recovered from a heart attack that had struck him down 6 years before.
2: His death was a big moment for the South Korean public. I mean, this is a titan of the industry. And the public, as much as they disliked how much power Samsung seemed to have over the South Korean government and also seeming to exist above the law, they also admired him for bringing South Korea economy to where it is today.
0: At K.H. Lee's burial site, it's time for his family to say their final goodbyes. His eldest daughter, the Samsung princess, B.J. Lee, CEO of a subsidiary in the hospitality industry, is there. She's no longer with Mr. Cinderella, her ordinary husband from episode 5. Standing next to B.J. Lee at the burial site is her brother and K.H. Lee's only son, J.Y. Lee. But he's not here on day release from prison.
2: After he was found guilty of bribing President Park Geun-hye, he spends a year in jail until the appeals court.
0: At appeal, J.Y. Lee's sentence was cut in half, from 5 to 2.5 years. The appeal court also added a word to that sentence, a word that had twice saved his father: suspended. Almost 12 months on from his arrest, J.Y. Lee had been released from prison. He's a free man. Two years later, in October 2022, it's a huge day for J.Y. Lee. It's taken more than 30 years to get here, of learning the ropes in the family business, more than 30 years of succession planning to secure his grip on the empire and fend off any would-be challengers. Planning so complex and risky that it almost landed his father in prison and did put J.Y. Lee behind bars, not once, but twice. Because in January 2021, a few months after his father's funeral, he got another prison term in a retrial on that presidential bribery case. 2.5 years this time. He served 207 days. And then, a couple of months ago, he'd received a special gift, one once bestowed upon his father. A presidential pardon. The new president announced that the Crown Prince of Samsung, as protesters had called him, was needed to lead Samsung and South Korea's post-COVID recovery. It turned out to be a perfect endorsement, because a couple of months later, for the very same reasons, the Samsung board appoints J.Y. Lee executive chairman of Samsung Electronics. He's done it. J.Y. Lee has finally got his crack at the top job. And there are signs that maybe he might be a different kind of Samsung chairman, a different kind of Chaebol leader. Because as he faced a retrial over those allegations that he'd bribed the country's president to secure his own succession, J.Y. Lee said this.
3: I want to make a promise right now that there will not be any more controversies related to the succession. I will not hand over managerial rights to my children.
0: But if the Chaebol heir isn't going to get the job, the question is, who will? The Samsung inheritance story didn't end in 2022. Fast forward to July 2025, and South Korea's top court issues a major judgment for J.Y. Lee. It clears him of other charges related to that crucial merger a decade ago, the one that secured his succession. J.Y. Lee was cleared of allegations of accounting fraud and stock manipulation. The court also found insufficient evidence that Samsung C&T had been undervalued in the merger, and that its shareholders had not lost out financially. So now, for the first time in a decade, J.Y. Lee can fully focus on what he was born to do: run the family firm.

0: That was an edited version of Inheritance, Samsung. 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Inheritance, Samsung is presented by me, Elise Hume. The series is written by Simon Tulett. It's produced by Simon Tulett and Sally Abrahams. Fact-checking by Matt Toulson and Su Min Huang. With music by Thomas Ross Fitzsimons. Mixing and sound design by Charlie Brandon King. The series editor is Matt Willis. For the BBC World Service, podcast producers are Sarah Green, Noor Abida, and Kat Collins. The commissioning editor is John Minnell. With special thanks to Jeffrey Kane, Sojin Lim, Jaeyon Lee, Jake Kwan, and also Mary Wilkinson. Go to the show notes for a list of further reading about the history of the Lee family and the Samsung Corporation. Inheritance is a BBC long-form audio production for the BBC World Service. And look out for a second season of Inheritance coming soon.
1: Hello and welcome to More or Less from the BBC World Service, with a programme that looks at the numbers known, the numbers unknown, and a known unknown number of numbers, and I'm Tim Harford. On the 17th of May, the World Health Organization declared that a new outbreak of the Ebola virus in the Democratic Republic of the Congo was an international emergency. Ebola virus is an extremely nasty viral disease with a high death rate. But despite the severity, little is known about the number of infections in this current outbreak, in part because this particular species of Ebola is a rare one. Loyal listener Richard Ellis got in touch after reading a BBC News article that said modelling by the MRC Centre for Global Infectious Disease Analysis suggested there had been a significant under-detection of Ebola cases. They stated the true number could be over 1,000. Richard was curious about how they came to these numbers.
2: I'd love to understand more about how this kind of disease modelling works. I mean, how do researchers estimate the number of unreported cases, and how reliable are these models likely to be in practice? I'm also curious about what it means if the true number of cases is already much higher than reported.
1: To answer Richard's questions, we spoke to Dr. Ruth McCabe. She's an infectious disease epidemiologist at Imperial College London, and she worked on the modelling behind those estimates. Let's start with what we know.
3: Ebola is an incredibly serious disease. It's what we would call a viral hemorrhagic fever. It typically has quite a high mortality, and it spreads between contact with bodily fluids from an infected person.
1: Bodily fluids including sweat, saliva, and blood.
3: So one of the ways in which it can transmit, for example, is if there's not sort of strict infection prevention measures in hospitals. So for example, if bed sheets aren't changed between patients, that is one way in which Ebola could be transmitted.
1: There are six species of Ebola virus, four of which can infect humans. Only one has a vaccine available. This species does not.
3: This outbreak of Ebola that we're seeing just now is caused by the Bundibugyo species of Ebola. There have only been two outbreaks of this recorded previously, and it is different to the species that caused the very large outbreak in West Africa in 2014 to 2016.
1: Like all species of Ebola, the Bundibugyo species is zoonotic, meaning it comes from animals. It's primarily found in fruit bats and can jump between animals and humans in so-called spillover events, where a human comes into contact with the infected animal's blood, urine, or flesh.
3: One of the most notable things about this current outbreak is the size that it had gotten to by the time that alert had been signalled. It was approximately 60 suspected deaths and 200 suspected cases when this was then signalled into the wider community. That's quite large. And if you look at that in comparison to other outbreaks of Ebola, this is sort of one of the largest outbreaks that there have been at the point of detection.
1: This may be because in a country such as the Democratic Republic of the Congo, the east of which is currently suffering from violent conflict and which is very poor, detecting diseases can be difficult.
3: So in terms of definitive numbers of infections, that's already incredibly difficult to be actively counted in the data. So, for example, seeking healthcare, receiving healthcare, having that positive test, which obviously can be logistically challenging, especially in an area in the Eastern DRC.
1: This is about as much as we know. We're now stepping into the land of known unknowns, and this is where the modelling comes in. Researchers work backwards, using the data from the two previous outbreaks. If they know how deadly a disease tends to be and how many people died, they can estimate how many people must have been infected.
3: Based on the previous two outbreaks that we have seen of this Bundibugyo species, the case fatality ratio is around 33%, with sort of broad range of uncertainty there between 26 and 40%. So it is a severe disease.
1: So if you know that 60 people have died from Ebola, you can estimate that around 200 people must have been infected. But how many people might have been infected who aren't showing symptoms?
3: Now, what we learned in the previous two outbreaks is that the incubation period was between 6 and 7 days. There's a time delay between becoming infected and passing away.
1: People will typically not die for days or even weeks after they're infected. This introduces a delay in reporting.
3: So we have to account for that in our modelling as well.
1: Since the alert reached the international community, the number of infections has exploded. However, this might not mean that transmission is rapidly increasing.
3: We don't actually know how quickly this outbreak is growing right now. One of the reasons for that is because of the sort of increased surveillance activities, the increased response activities. That means that as the data are coming into us, it's quite difficult to know if the changes in the numbers that we're seeing are indeed just because of how the virus is spreading compared to how it is being reported and how it's being picked up in the numbers.
1: So the team are constantly checking data against previous outbreaks and new information coming in.
3: We're using independent pieces of data to essentially piece together what is happening in terms of the total outbreak size.
1: Since the outbreak, neighbouring Uganda has identified 3 cases. This gave the team another piece of data.
3: We have then looked at the border crossings between Uganda and between the DRC and then essentially used that to generate a probability that a case would travel, which we could then work back to get at how big of an outbreak would we need to have seen for it to be plausible that there are 3 cases exported into Uganda.
1: Our listener is curious, if it's all been underestimated before, what does that mean going forward?
3: So this is a really rapidly evolving situation. The numbers are changing every single day, and that means that the estimates that we are producing are going out of date incredibly quickly. At the time of recording, bringing together those pieces of data that we do have, it suggests that as of the 22nd of May, there was between 950 to 1600 cases of the Bundibugyo species of Ebola in the Eastern DRC. And that is in comparison to around 870 suspected cases at that day. So this is really important in terms of informing the response just now. It signals about the level of case detection that has to be undertaken, that's currently being undertaken in the affected regions. It then signals the resources required to then follow up with all of their contacts as well. It informs the provisions for healthcare that are required, how many beds might be needed, essentially, how many staff are then going to be required so bravely to care for these patients, and what is like the personal protective equipment needed then to ensure that they are safe. All of these sorts of logistical things can help to be informed by these sorts of numbers.
1: Despite all of the work being done by Ruth and the team, there are still a lot of unknowns. We can make an educated guess at the number of people per infected group who may die, but we currently don't know how many people are infected or how many are coming into contact with infected people. One of the difficulties is that people are most infectious at the time of their death, and if the family doesn't know or chooses not to report that they died of Ebola, the disease can fly under the radar. Each Ebola death can lead to many more infections.
3: There's lots of uncertainty surrounding those numbers. That's not necessarily a weakness. That's just a, you know, reflection of the situation that is ongoing just now. There's other assumptions that we need to know about how quickly the outbreak is growing, and we just don't know that yet.
1: That's all we have time for this week. Thank you to Dr. Ruth McCabe. Do keep your questions and comments coming in to moreorless@bbc.co.uk. Until next week, goodbye.
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7: BBC World Service, it's 5 hours GMT. Welcome to Weekend with Julian Worricker. The US Defence Secretary, Pete Hegseth, is in Asia, where he's urging US allies to ramp up spending to counter China. We'll get the latest from Singapore. After a Russian drone hits an apartment building in Romania, we ask what this means for the war in Ukraine.
8: The war is in Europe, the war is escalating, and the more it goes, the more other countries are going to be involved.
7: And we hear about the upcoming cage fighting event on the lawns of the White House.
9: If you're tuning into this for the first time because you want to see what a sporting event looks like on the White House, you're going to see some, really raw, unstructured fighting, and be ready for some hard blows.
7: That's all coming up here on Weekend after the World News.
10: BBC News with Chris Barrow. President Trump has concluded a meeting with his advisers on whether to agree a deal with Iran to extend the ceasefire without announcing a decision. A White House official said Mr. Trump would only make an agreement that satisfied his red lines. Bernd Debusman is in Washington.
11: Their primary red line is that Iran commits itself to never building a nuclear weapon again. And the language of that will be very important when we do get an agreement. What a 60-day extension of the ceasefire would have essentially done was allow the U.S. and Iranian delegations to sit down and at the very least begin to discuss what is ultimately a very technical conversation. And of course, there's the Strait of Hormuz issue. The Trump administration is very insistent. It doesn't see any future in which Iran is able to exact toll on shipping through the strait, and we don't have that same sort of commitment at the moment, at least publicly, from the Iranian side.
10: Scientists have developed a DNA test that can distinguish between breast cancer patients who need chemotherapy and those who do not. Results from an international trial of the test suggest millions of women could safely avoid chemotherapy, sparing them its toxic side effects. This report from Bernadette Keogh.
12: This study, led by University College London, followed more than 4,000 newly diagnosed patients over the age of 40 in the UK, Norway, Sweden, Australia, New Zealand, and Thailand. The activity of genes involved in breast cancer growth was tested. It found that those with a low score could be treated safely with hormone therapy alone. Chemotherapy is regularly offered to people with early-stage breast cancer that has spread to the nearby lymph nodes, but it comes with significant side effects.
10: The BBC has learned that Ukraine is using a new generation of AI-powered drones to increase its strikes against Russian vehicles and logistical hubs in occupied southern Ukraine, disrupting supplies to the front line. The drones have been targeting vehicles as they move between occupied Ukrainian cities along a major route linking Russia to Crimea. A US school district has secured a $27 million settlement from major social media companies after claiming their platforms fueled a student mental health crisis. Brett Hitt County in Kentucky had been preparing to seek compensation. Here's Lily Jamali.
2: Sources familiar with the deal, which was announced last week, say Meta paid $9 million to settle the case. They were the last company planning to contest the school district's allegations that social media apps created a mental health crisis. Breathitt County School District had sued for a total of $60 million from not just Meta, but TikTok, Snap, and YouTube. After settling the cases, it will get just under half that. The companies have denied the allegations and say they take steps to keep young users safe. Meta, Snap, and YouTube said they had resolved the claims amicably.
10: World news from the BBC. Parliament in Ghana has approved a new bill that criminalises homosexuality. Those convicted of same-sex acts face up to 3 years in prison, and the promotion of LGBTQ rights is banned. The bill has been criticised as infringing the rights of sexual minorities. The new president will now face pressure from religious groups to approve it. President Trump has said he'll cease involvement in renovations of the Kennedy Center in Washington and return control of the arts venue to Congress. Earlier, a judge blocked the rebranding of the venue as the Trump Kennedy Center. It's the latest setback for the president, who's been seeking to rebrand parts of the Capitol. Tom Simons in Washington explains.
13: It's quite incredible how much of this stuff is going on. The images of Trump on two government departments, for example, the ballroom being constructed at the east wing of the White House, plans for the Arc de Trump, the arch which will herald entry to the memorial area, and a reflecting pool which is being painted blue on the orders of Donald Trump. There is pushback on the ballroom. A judge has said that the construction project should be temporarily halted. Now, that's been overturned, so the work is continuing.
10: Senior American and Cuban military officers have met at Guantanamo Bay, the US base on the communist island, as tensions between the two countries continue to rise. US Southern Command said the generals met for a brief exchange on operational security matters. President Trump has warned about a potential takeover of Cuba and in January imposed an oil blockade on the Caribbean island. In tennis, Novak Djokovic has become the latest big name to exit the French Open after he was beaten by the Brazilian teenager João Fonseca in an epic third-round clash. Despite taking a two-set lead, the match ultimately slipped away from the Serbian great, with the 39-year-old appearing to be in discomfort in the later stages. That's the latest BBC News.
7: It's 6 minutes past five GMT. Welcome to Weekend from the BBC World Service with me, Julian Warwicker, coming up a little bit later in the programme.
14: There isn't anything we can't do. So to have a fight on the White House lawn on the 250th birthday of America, no other sport would make sense.
15: Hello, ladies and gentlemen. You are about to see something that you have never seen before.
7: As the building work begins, not a new ballroom this time, but we'll be hearing more about President Trump's plan to host a UFC fight on a temporary arena in front of the White House on the 14th of June. First, the US Defense Secretary, Pete Hegseth, is in Asia, where he's been speaking at Asia's Premier Defense Summit, the Shangri-La Dialogue. Let's hear what he's had to say from our correspondent in Singapore, Suranjana Tiwari. What's been the Defense Secretary's main message, Suranjana?
16: Yeah, well, the main message from him is that he urged Asian allies to ramp up their military spending to counter China's growing power and prevent its dominance in the region. And he also had a warning saying that there's rightful alarm over Beijing's rapid military buildup. Now, that's really interesting because usually this defense summit is an opportunity for the US and China to come together, discuss their military-to-military communication. But this year, for the second year in a row, China is not sending its defense minister. And Pete Hegseth also mentioned that in his question and answer after his speech, saying that he wishes his counterpart was in the room, but that actually US-China relations are better than they've ever been. And he pointed to Trump's recent visit to Beijing. One really interesting point on that issue is Taiwan. It was not not mentioned in his speech, but he did say that there's enough stockpile, American stockpiles, for that arms deal that has been very discussed a lot between the two sides, but that the final decision on that arms deal from the US would rest with President Trump himself.
7: So a lot on China, a lot relevant to the immediate region. What, if anything, has he said about Iran?
16: Yes, not much. I mean, we know that the deal is close. He again said that if, the military operation had to restart, that the US had the resources, had the weapons in stockpile in order to do that. And aside from that, he did not really address the Iran war or the deal directly. He did, however, reassure partners in the region who have been saying that perhaps the US is focused more on the Middle East rather than its partners and its allies here in the Asia Pacific. And he did have reassurances. Having said that, he did ask them to increase their defense spending. He mildly criticized Japan for not increasing its defense spending, but said that other partners, including Indonesia, Singapore, and Thailand, among others, were ramping up their defense spending, and that Washington expects it to be 3.5% of GDP in the coming years. And he said, the time for the U.S. Really providing security for these regional partners is gone, and that everyone needs to step up and take responsibility for their own security. There should be no freeloaders, he added.
7: And insofar as you can, what kind of reaction did you sense to his message from those who were listening?
16: He largely built on what he said last year at the same defense summit. Again, this is a very high-profile defense summit in the region. It's a time when lots of powers, stake out what they plan to do militarily and what they think should be happening in the world order. But from this speech, there were some very blunt words for both allies and adversaries, but the main message was a real sort of buckling down of this administration's policy, which is military action rather than conferences. He actually said that there should be not as many conferences, more combat force, and he even said that there should be less Shangri-Las and more ships out there in the theatres around the world.
7: Okay. Thank you very much indeed for that summing up of what the American Defence Secretary has been saying in Asia, Pete Hegseth. That was correspondent in Singapore, Suranjana Tewari. Well, that's the sound of a Russian drone as it crashed into an apartment block in Romania on Thursday night. Here's what some residents who were close to where it happened had to say.
17: Well, I think it's another provocation by the Russians. I don't believe this was an accident. This happened too many times for the Russians to be doing this by accident. Either that or they're highly incompetent at waging war. But NATO needs to do something about this.
18: I am thinking Russian peace is slowly reaching here in Romania. I am Ukrainian, and what happened here? In Ukraine, there are hundreds like these all night, killing people, children, the elderly. One fell here, and Romanians and the European Union must continue to draw attention so the Russians understand they can't do such a thing.
7: Well, in response, the Romanian government says it's closing a Russian consulate in the country and expelling the consul there. Romania's president, Nicolae Dan, now says the drone was hit by Ukraine's air defences and then veered off course, but he made clear that full responsibility lay with Russia.
19: We had a Russian drone, Garand 2, leave Russia. We know the trajectory. We know where it passed through Ukraine. We know where it entered Romania, part of a swarm of 43 Russian drones, of which only one reached Romanian territory.
7: And later on the program, we hope to be speaking live to the president of Romania. Well, for his part, President Putin has cast doubt on whether it was a Russian drone, saying it was probably a Ukrainian drone that went off course. However, NATO has repeated its insistence that it was launched by Russia, and Romania, of course, is a NATO member. The alliance's Secretary General, Mark Rutte, said Russia's reckless behaviour is a danger to us all. A former US ambassador to NATO, Ivo Dulda, has been speaking to the BBC. How does he think NATO should respond?
20: First of all, it needs to make sure that Romania knows that if this were to further escalate, there is no question that Romania will be defended by every single NATO member. Second, and I think more importantly, there has to be a very serious discussion among the NATO members to say, how are we going to respond to these kinds of activities? This is the kind of probing activity that is trying to divide NATO. We've seen this over and over again from the Russians. It's time for NATO to make very clear there is no division on these issues. It is important for NATO to stand as one and to start thinking about what actions can it actually take in response to these kinds of deliberate efforts to undermine the alliance.
21: Ivo Dalda, former US ambassador to NATO. Well, let's hear now from the Russian analyst Nina Khrushcheva, professor of international relations at the New School in New York. What was her reaction to the drone?
8: It seems like it is a kind of straightaway drone, which we've seen in the last, few months has been happening in the Baltic states, in Poland. So it does seem that because there's more and more drone activity, both from Ukraine and Russia, ultimately the borders or bordering countries with Ukraine are going to see more and more of those. So that's my reaction. The reaction on different sides has been different because originally the Western countries were saying, well, Russia attacked Romania, which very unlikely. And ultimately they got back to the idea that it was straightaway drone. Doesn't mean that Russia is not guilty because there is a war and the war is initiated by Russia and therefore it's escalating because of Russia. Vladimir Putin, the president, spoke about it and he said, well, first needs to be checked whether it's a Russian or Ukrainian drone, which neither here nor there because it is a drone because of the war and it hit the NATO country. And I think we should be ready for more and more events like that.
21: What should NATO do you think?
8: Well, what NATO can do, I mean, there's a lot of the whole day of the conversation of how to deal with it. And ultimately, it's just once again, one more denouncing of Russia's actions because it wasn't a direct attack. So when it is a direct attack, then NATO should do something. But other than that, it just has to have better air defense system. And that's unfortunate because the war is in Europe, the war is escalating, and the more it goes, the more other countries are going to be involved.
21: I mean, Romania is saying that it's closing a Russian consulate, it's expelling the consul. That's what you would expect in these circumstances?
8: They need to do something. What can they do? They're not going to go to war with Russia over this. But yes, I mean, they should do something. And so then Russia will retaliate. So there would be another step of animosity. And then there would be another step and another step. So as I said, as long as the war goes, it's going to be more and more escalation of various kinds.
21: And on your point about escalation, particularly from Vladimir Putin's point of view, how secure does he look just now with regards to this war, how he is prosecuting it, and how the Russian public now sees it?
8: Well, the Russian public has very little voice. I mean, after 3.5 years, almost, Russian public really has been reduced to nothing. I mean, internet is being blocked. There is really very little communication. Social media is not functioning. People are getting arrested left and right for absolutely no reason whatsoever. So the public, unless there is a revolution, which I don't expect it's going to be, the public is irrelevant. Vladimir Putin is going to fight this war until he cannot fight it anymore. So in this sense, secure and insecure, it really doesn't matter because he is going to fight as long as he is alive if the war is not over before that.
21: Professor Nina Khrushcheva in New York. You're with Weekend from the BBC World Service.
7: Now, for the first time, a woman has been chosen to lead one of America's top orchestras. Elim Chan, who was born in Hong Kong and whose family live in the UK, will be music director of the San Francisco Symphony Orchestra, one of a select band who've conducted at both the first and the last night of the BBC Proms. She also spent 5 years as guest conductor with the Royal Scottish National Orchestra. She's been telling Sean Lay how she reacted when she found out she'd be leading one of America's Big Seven orchestras.
0: I definitely feel more like a Cinderella because, you know, the news in San Francisco definitely put me over the moon when I walked on stage to meet the orchestra. The applause, the warmth, the enthusiasm that embraced me. I just couldn't help it, but I wanted to just hug everyone.
3: There were a lot of distinguished women conductors, but I wonder what you feel is the significance of a woman being appointed to such a prominent role in such a prestigious orchestra in the United States.
0: Well, I mean, I'm very grateful. As you said, there are and have been many distinguished colleagues of mine. And I know that, you know, without them, I wouldn't be where I am today. So I'm definitely very, very grateful, yet at the same time, I pat myself on my back because I have done the work. And so it's really a big moment, I think, for a lot of the women conductors, a lot of the women musicians. I also think for the younger women who is now starting to conduct, there are role models, and being a role model is very, very important.
3: What's the balance between holding on to the existing audience, an audience that arguably is getting older, and bringing in a new audience? Because that's the real challenge for orchestras now, isn't it, in the climate you're working in?
0: Absolutely. And I think the ones that have long come to support the orchestra, you know, the ones that are getting older, but they are the ones that have been just coming, you know, week after week, and then they buy the subscription tickets. They are like family. I love, you know, showing people why classical music is so beautiful and cool. And then this is the word I want to say to the new audience, like the younger ones, because we all went through COVID, which is a really shocking period, right? When classical music, when live performances are cut, we all know that you can't just do things the same way. I come from a non-musical family. I have to always convince my own family members, please can we come to the concert? You know, what I'm doing is really cool. You know, they won't just show because I'm, you know, I mean, of course they love me, they will show up. But I think the whole going to concerts experience, it's actually wonderful. Like, come dress up, come with your friends, you know, make a whole dinner date out of it, and then come to the concert. Wonderful. Like, come dress up, come with your friends, you know, make a whole dinner date out of it, and then come to the concerts. Or maybe, you know, for people who have like a long day of

0: used to be an art teacher. And then when he was in the studio making art, he would always play music in the background. And then I showed interest in learning the piano, and I also loved singing. So that's how they, you know, let me join a children's choir. But it is the Yips Children's Choir, and it's made by this family, but the founder has now passed away. But he really made such a platform for children to learn music.
1: So the Yips Children's Choir for the singing, but what inspired you to want to conduct, to kind of stand out at the front and wave the baton in the air?
0: Then it's all the fault of Mickey Mouse in Fantasia.

0: That somehow really just stuck in my head because I just thought, oh, that's what a conductor does. It's like magical. And then it led to my first orchestral concert that I've ever been. We went to the Hong Kong Philharmonic, and the conductor who walked on stage was a woman. And she started conducting, I remember, was Tchaikovsky's Fourth Symphony, the Pizzicato movement. I was just mesmerized because I thought, oh, she was exactly what I've seen in Fantasia. And, you know, this was like I was 8 or 9 years old, but it's just made such a big impression.
1: If there's a little girl who comes to one of your concerts, what would you hope she would take away from that little girl?
0: That she holds onto this magic in her heart, this little fire, and hold on to it and let this spark take and manifest in any way it needs, and that she takes care of it and follows it all the time.

0: There's no way I was going to interrupt Tchaikovsky. Elim Chan conducting the San Francisco Symphony in a performance of Tchaikovsky's Sixth Symphony. That was last year. She officially takes over as music director next season, but will be conducting the orchestra in performances of Wagner, Debussy and Hector Berlioz next week. You're listening to the BBC World Service. Now, the White House has begun building a UFC fighting cage on the South Lawn ahead of next month's events to celebrate 250 years of American independence. UFC, the Ultimate Fighting Championship, is a mixed martial arts organization. Its president, Dana White, is also a longtime ally of President Trump. Earlier this month, speaking in the Oval Office, President Trump gave more details.
1: As you know, June 14th, we're having a big fight. It's never going to happen again, never happened before, and it's all of the best fighters. Our country is invited to this. It's free. And you know, in the park right across the street, they're going to have, I guess, anywhere from 75 to 100,000 people free. They're going to set up 8 big screens, and they're going to have the fight. And then out here, we're going to have 4,000 seats right in front of the front door of the White House.
0: Well, Sean Gregory is a senior sports correspondent at Time magazine. He explained how the UFC is a long-standing passion of the president.
2: It sure is. It goes back to 2001 when Dana White, the CEO of the Ultimate Fighting Championship, UFC, took over as UFC president. And in his first fight card as president, he held it at the Taj Mahal, the Trump Taj Mahal. And that was important for the UFC because, you know, Donald Trump had some cachet. And at the time, the UFC was kind of a fringe organization, was politically attacked as too violent. The late Senator John McCain called it human cockfighting. So it was kind of this organization trying to gain acceptance. And Donald Trump, by staging that event in his casino, you know, helped kind of propel it along the way to mainstream acceptance. A lot of other things happened, but Dana White and Donald Trump met that night and have kind of, you know, remained friends ever since.
0: And does it have that mainstream acceptance now, do you think?
2: For sure. I mean, you know, it's not on broadcast television on Sunday afternoons like the NFL, but I've been reporting

0: in the story, went to Miami and Newark, New Jersey, and both those arenas that host NBA teams were packed to the roofs. They were packed, 17,000 plus, hard to find empty seats. So it's now $1.5 billion operation, and revenues have been growing, profits have been growing. They just signed a new media rights deal for over $7 billion over 7 years. So financially, the UFC has been on pretty good footing in recent years.
1: All of which is great if you're a part of it. It will, though, be a source of some doubts in some people's minds, won't it, that this will now appear in the garden of the White House?
0: For sure. It's interesting. You know, there wasn't a ton of talk or consternation about this fight. UFC fans have been excited about it. Dana White's been pumping it up. But once people saw the pictures this week of the temporary canopy that's being built on the White House lawn to kind of cover the fighters during this fight in case there's rain and for the lighting and stuff like that, I think it struck people as just a lot of people as odd, as, you know, I don't know, objectionable, really, because, you know, the White House is a sacred space. And not only that, there's the ballroom the president is building. So he's kind of, you know, doing what he wants with the White House, and his opponents don't like that for obvious reasons.
1: This conversation is being heard by people all over the world, some of whom won't know a great deal, if anything, about Ultimate Fighting Championship. So what will people see that night?
0: They will see, if you think, it's kind of a combination of boxing, kickboxing, karate, wrestling, a little bit of everything. It's called mixed martial arts. I mean, there are rules. You can't, you know, poke people in the eye and do really, really dirty stuff. But at the same time, you know, I can wrestle you to the ground, put you in a chokehold, and start punching on your head. So it can be a little bit shocking at times. There's blood all over the mat. It can get pretty, you know, violent, pretty violent, lots of blood. And so, yeah, it's not for the faint of heart. If you're tuning into this for the first time because you want to see what a sporting event looks like on the White House, you're going to see some, you know, some kind of, yeah, really raw, unstructured fighting, and, you know, be ready for some hard blows.
1: Be ready for some hard blows. Sean Gregory, senior sports correspondent at Time, looking ahead to that event on the White House lawns within the next few weeks. You're with Weekend from the BBC World Service. In a moment, I'll introduce you to my two guests who are with me for the rest of the programme. Before that, the latest international news headlines.

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4: GMT, this is Weekend from the BBC World Service. Still to come, how the Republican Party in the US is preparing for the midterm elections later this year, and the sway President Trump holds over its candidates. Plus, the Lebanese-American author Rabbi Alameddine on the part humour plays in his writing. That's all here on Weekend with me, Julian Morica, after a summary of world news.
5: BBC News with Chris Barrow. President Trump has concluded a meeting with his advisers on whether to agree a deal with Iran without announcing a decision. The president earlier said any prospective deal would ensure Iran reopens the Strait of Hormuz and that its highly enriched uranium was destroyed by the US. Scientists have developed a DNA test that can distinguish between breast cancer patients who need chemotherapy and those who do not. The Optima trial found that those with a low score on the test could be treated safely with hormone therapy alone. The BBC has learned that Ukraine is using a new generation of AI-powered drones to step up its attacks on Russian targets. The operation has seen an increase in strikes against vehicles and logistical hubs in occupied southern Ukraine. President Trump has said he'll cease involvement in renovations of the Kennedy Center in Washington after a judge blocked the rebranding of the venue as the Trump Kennedy Center. Mr. Trump said the judge should be ashamed of himself. Parliament in Ghana has approved a new bill that criminalizes homosexuality. Those convicted of same-sex acts face up to 3 years in prison. A US school district has secured a $27 million settlement from major social media companies after claiming their platforms fueled a student mental health crisis. Brett Head County in Kentucky had been poised to be the first school district to seek compensation from Meta at trial. The US military has conducted another strike on a boat in the Eastern Pacific, killing three people. The US Southern Command accused the vessel of engaging in drug trafficking. The Spanish tennis legend Rafael Nadal has said he spent nearly all of his career in pain. Speaking to the BBC, Nadal said that his foot injury in 2005 was the origin of all his problems, and it meant that tennis became a race against time. That's the latest BBC News.
4: You're listening to the BBC World Service. I'm Julian Warwick here with The Weekend, and I have two guests with me for the rest of the programme who'll give us their personal take on the news and issues of the day. Kathleen Stock is here, UK-based writer, cultural commentator, and contributing editor to the online news and opinion website Unheard. And Chris Michael, US editor for The Guardian newspaper based in London. Both are with me here in the studio. Good morning. Welcome.
6: Morning.
7: Good morning.
4: A word of introduction to you both. You studied, Kathleen, French and philosophy at Oxford University. Where did you think that was going to take you at that point?
6: Oh, I had no idea whatsoever. I was one of those people that didn't go in with a plan. And then I fell into further philosophy. And then I fell into a job in philosophy and did that for quite a few years.
4: And the world of academia was yours for a while. That was principally where you were.
6: Yes, I was a professor of philosophy for 18 years. Then I became publicly better known as a kind of intervener in discussions about sex and gender in the UK. And I left academia and now I write full time and I very much enjoy it.
4: Which does take us to what happened to you in October 2021. This was the University of Sussex, and you resigned from the position that you had there after a student campaign called for your dismissal. But you also had the backing of more than 200 academic philosophers from the UK who were supporting academic freedom with your name attached to it. How do you reflect on all of that now?
6: Oh, well, it was 5 years ago, so I've moved on a lot. It was a crazy time. It was at the height of various kind of censorious, emotional movements moving through British establishments, and the university sector was absolutely at the forefront, sort of social justice style movements. And I think it exposed some great weaknesses in the university sector because they just were absolutely unprepared to deal with this confluence of students demanding things, not all students, just a few really, but, and also activist academics and quite weak managers. I think things have moved on. I mean, the whole crisis caused a lot of reflection, and there's in fact new legislation about to come in British universities to try and preserve free speech about controversial issues. So we're not where we were, but I think there's also still, a contingent within British universities and the British establishment institutions more generally that are quite authoritarian about speech they don't like.
4: I mean, you were on the receiving end of a lot of personal attacks at the time. Those who did accuse you of transphobia, what do you say to them?
6: Yeah. I don't say anything to them these days. They've called me that so long, it just bounces off. I mean, I'm not. I was very concerned with the consequences of saying that people could say change sex when translated into law, policy, women's rights, where people get undressed and sleep, children's medicine. I mean, you name it. You can't just do something that fundamental and not have enormous social consequences and ethical consequences. And I wanted to talk about them, and I did. And that's not transphobic. So,
4: Chris, you grew up in Canada and studied sociology, I think. Where was that potentially taking you?
7: Well, like Kathleen, I had absolutely no idea. And in fact, it took me straight into journalism. I had my first internship at the National Post, which was the more right-leaning newspaper set up by Conrad Black in Canada. Quite a fun place to work when it first started, flush with cash. Sort of moved on through various bits of media from there, started a magazine in North America for a few years, a bit like Vice. I don't know if you know anything about Vice. We sort of nicked Vice's business model. but unfortunately not its rip-roaring success. Then went to Tokyo and now, London.
4: I read in another life, you might have been an astrophysicist.
7: In my
4: Why
7: dreams.
4: Didn't that other life happen?
7: because I got a D in physics. Maybe that's why, but I've become an amateur astronomer, which is my way of scratching that itch.
4: We'll talk more about that a little bit later on. And your role at The Guardian now, US editor. So you're telling the story of America to Guardian readers, or how does that relationship work between what you do and the readers?
7: Well, I'm the U.S. editor in the U.K., I should say. The Guardian U.S. has its own editor, Betsy Reed, and we now have 200 journalists in three different bureaus in the U.S. My role is to sort of look at the U.S. slightly from the global perspective and make sure that what we're covering makes sense to our huge readership around the world, who are all very interested in the U.S. And, you know, when you're in the U.S., as I'm sure both of you know, it can feel very much like its own universe. And you get very into the weeds of politics, and sometimes it needs a bit of translation and a bit of contextual framing. So that's kind of my job.
4: Which takes us very nicely to our first point of discussion. Plenty more to come from Kathleen and Chris throughout the program. When US President Donald Trump was asked about the midterm elections during a news conference he was giving about the war against Iran this week, he was characteristically blunt in his response. "I don't care about the midterms," were the words he used. The latest opinion poll suggests that both the Senate and the House of Representatives could flip from Republican to Democratic Party control. And it seems President Trump's determination to force sitting Republican candidates who've disagreed with him in any way to leave office is causing his party major headaches. This week, for example, Ken Paxton, who was heavily backed by Mr. Trump, won a primary contest in Texas to oust the incumbent Senator John Cornyn. Now, Mr. Cornyn has a reputation for bipartisan cooperation with the Democrats, and he's the first incumbent Texas senator to lose a renomination contest for more than 50 years. Ken Paxton will now compete against the Democratic nominee James Tallarico in November's Senate election. Well, Brendan Steinhauser is a Republican Party strategist based in Texas's state capital, Austin, and he began by telling me the story of Ken Paxton.
8: Ken Paxton has never lost a race in Texas. He's been nominated for multiple roles and elected in the general election. And that's the same for John Cornyn. They were kind of two heavyweight fighters in this race who had never been defeated. But I think Ken Paxton is a candidate who kind of represents the grassroots insurgency on the right. He is a disruptor and a candidate who ran on a platform of change and going to Washington, D.C. and sort of overturning the tables and disrupting the status quo.
4: And backed by the president, what does that say about Republicans and what they broadly believe in Texas just now, do you think?
8: Well, I think Ken Paxton was going to win this race anyway, but he did get the support of the president kind of in the last 2 weeks of the election, and that certainly helped him. But Paxton won by 27 points, which is a huge margin. But it does show that the president's candidates still do have the momentum, that the president still is the most popular figure on the right in the Republican Party today. And it follows in the footsteps of the president's endorsement of other challengers in races in Kentucky and Louisiana.
4: I read an analysis of this in Time magazine, and this particular quote stood out for me. I'd be interested to hear what you think. They say that the president is both at his weakest point with the general electorate, a reference to his overall popularity ratings, but his strongest at enforcing party purity with his base. Is that about right?
8: I think that is right. It's a very astute observation, and I see that play out in the numbers that we're tracking in the general election. When you look at all of the polling, especially among independent voters and swing voters, the president's numbers are not great there, and in some respects, he's at an all-time low for him. But when you look at the Republican primaries going on around the country, his endorsement is the most important endorsement a candidate can get. And so I think it really creates this very interesting set up for the midterm elections, where you're going to have a Republican Party that is very loyal to President Trump. You're going to have candidates who've been backed by him, but that could be a potential liability in the general election in some states and in some districts.
4: Mm-hmm. Could it be a liability in Texas? Because Ken Paxton is now going to face a pretty seasoned Democrat, James Tallarico.
8: Yeah, Tallarico is a dynamic candidate. He's going to raise a lot of money. He's going to excite the Democratic base. I think he's got a lot of talent, and he's going to make this race competitive. But I think Republicans will end up winning in November, and I think President Trump's endorsement of Ken Paxton and Trump's campaigning for Paxton in Texas will probably be either neutral or slightly positive, because Texas still is a Republican state. So the real fight comes down to a small group of independent voters. There aren't many of them, but those are the folks who are going to decide this election at the margin. They lean conservative, and so I think Republicans feel confident. But Tallarico is definitely going to run a sophisticated campaign that is well-funded, and the Democratic base is energized for the midterm elections.
4: President Trump's attitude to these midterms is interesting, isn't it? Because, I mean, he's almost hinted that he doesn't care very much as to how they unfold. I mean, deep down, he mustn't he? Because it will hugely influence how much he can do in the final 2 years that he occupies the White House.
8: I think he does care. I think he's annoyed by the numbers that he sees. I think he's tired of answering questions about whether or not he's a political liability for Republicans in the fall. And so I think that's what you're seeing. But clearly, he and his team understand they need to hold the Senate. They need to try and hold the House to continue his agenda. Otherwise, he'll be seen as a lame duck president.
4: How do Republicans play this? They want to win, obviously. How do they achieve that, do you think, given the current ratings that the president has?
8: I think Republicans need to go back to basics, focus on jobs and the economy, because that's what voters care about. They care about pocketbook issues. The problem is we have high gas prices. We have trouble in the Middle East that's contributing to that, and that's caused by you know, some of our own policies and also, of course, the actions of the Iranian government. But all of that's tied together. And I think Republicans need to find a way to refocus their energy and efforts on good policy. You know, one other big issue that's going to be a sleeper issue in this election is automation and AI, for example. We're seeing that play into how young people think about the midterm elections. And so that's something Republicans really need to get ahead of and have some answers for.
4: I mean, you mentioned the Middle East, and obviously gas prices are to an extent linked to that. There are a lot of Republicans who backed President Trump, certainly this time round, arguably last time round as well, when he talked about America first and when he was pretty clear about the fact that going into wars far away from the United States was not something he was going to do. When that comes up on the doorstep and when it's debated nearer voting time, how do Republicans deal with that?
8: Well, I think Republican voters have really given a lot of leeway to the president on his foreign policy. They've trusted him, and I think that they would argue that he hasn't sent a massive invasion force to any of these places. He's done these smaller operations like in Venezuela. He's done the more massive air campaign in Iran, but he hasn't put boots on the ground in any real effect. And so I think that's how they're thinking about this. They are giving him some grace when it comes to the economic impact. Republicans are still supporting the president. They're still supporting the policy in Iran. But if that drags on all summer, it could be a political albatross heading into November.
4: U.S. Republican Party strategist Brendan Steinhauser. Chris, what do you pick out of his analysis of all of this?
7: Well, I think the very first comment really about how Trump's increasing his grip over an ever smaller rump of the U.S. electorate is really interesting. You know, they do have to win with everybody, or at least with the sort of the broad middle, the independents and the centrists, and you know, dragging the Republicans further to the right, I think, is a huge liability for the party in general. And I think it shows Trump's obsession with personal loyalty above everything else directly to him. And that's really no way to run a country.
4: I mean, the point was made in the conversation about that. I think you put it, the small group of independent voters. They will be key. They nearly always are key, aren't they?
7: Yeah, they absolutely are. I mean, I think that was in the context of Texas, but it's yeah, the case everywhere. And, you know, when Trump sort of stormed back into office last time, it was winning those people that really helped him.
4: Kathleen, how does this all look to you?
6: Well, I imagine it must be very frustrating to be in the Republican Party if you're not 100% a fan of Trump. And I'm from the outside, it seems to me this must be a reflection of the way he came up to power through without calling upon the traditional Republican structures. And so he's detached, and he can just impose, well, so far anyway, he seems to have been able to impose his will. But it is a gamble. Clearly what plays to the base may be the diametrically opposed to what plays to everybody else, because the context is so polarized. Maybe in Texas, it's okay to demand, to push in this kind of firebrand candidate, but that not if Texas is the outlier, I imagine it's not going to work in other states. So there will be bigger groups of independent voters. There'll be Latinos who, you know, could go either way. There'll be lots of people who are within the Republican Party who are more traditional and dissatisfied with Trump's kind of populist approach. So I think it must be risky.
4: And Chris, to Kathleen's point about the base, presumably President Trump's view, probably throughout his term in office, has always been, as long as the base is big enough, what goes on around the edge of it doesn't matter quite so much. But now the base is perhaps shrinking. Is that fair?
7: I mean, I think the estimations of its demise have been wildly exaggerated many times. There's a great deal of what's described as hopium that goes
4: because it's so firm. It's so firmly committed to the cause.
7: I mean, this is supposedly his lowest popularity rating, and yet he still got an incredibly solid support. I think it's very worrying. We try to avoid doing polling stories for the most part because, very small changes seem to indicate some sort of direction, and people are constantly saying, oh, you know, Trump is doing very badly. Things are going very, very poorly. And then he, you know, either wins in a landslide or exerts his control, in primary races like he's done here. So, yeah.
4: And presumably he does care about the midterms.
6: Well, he won't be able to get any laws through if he fails, won't he?
7: I mean, yes and no. The thing is, he really hasn't tried to get much done in Congress. He did do the one big, beautiful bill where he sort of piled everything together. But most of what he does through executive order and through his direct control over the executive branch.
6: Right.
7: So that's not long-lasting change, necessarily. If you want to really get things done in the U.S. over the long term, you should try to get laws passed in Congress. But the president has a great deal of authority in his own right. And Trump likes to do that, doesn't he? He likes to just sort of make pronouncements. He doesn't want to consult people. You know, he hates Congress, really. He hates that sort of Washington establishment. And, you know, as you noted, he came in from the outside. Mm-hmm. And he really, you know, doesn't really want to have to deal with them if he can avoid it.
4: You're listening to the BBC World Service. I'm Julian Warwicker with Weekend. A reminder of our main headlines. President Trump has met officials in the White House to discuss a framework deal with Iran to extend the ceasefire and kickstart talks, but no announcement has been made. And scientists say a new test could help millions of breast cancer patients to be treated safely without the need for chemotherapy. Now, here in Britain, the annual Hay Literary Festival on the English-Welsh border is bringing a wide assortment of international writers to our shores, and you're about to hear from one of them, the Lebanese-American author Rabih Alameddine. He's been writing for many years, but has received particular acclaim for his latest darkly comic novel, The True, True Story of Raja the Gullible, which won a major prize in the United States last year, the National Book Award for Fiction. In a recent interview, he said that his approach to writing came out of, quote, childish rebellion. So when I spoke to him, I asked him what he meant.
9: I believe almost all rebelliousness is childish, if not teenage years. And a lot of the rebelliousness is to break away from parents and to become oneself. That's why I always consider it a little bit teenage, that you have to throw out what you know to start something new. And when I write, I tend to do that. I tend to throw out everything that I've done before and do something that's particularly opposite to what I have just written. You know, we tend to get comfortable when we write. And I get bored. I really, really get bored.
4: Our society, you've also said in recent times, is too earnest.
9: Yes, I'm not crazy about earnestness. And I do understand the function of earnestness in the world and in literature. To me, it can be deadly.
4: I think I was watching an interview that you gave recently where you made that point and said, you know, you recognize that those who are earnest clearly have a role to play and often are making some very serious points, but you don't necessarily want to have them around for dinner.
9: Absolutely not.
4: But that comes from a man who has written books that take us to the AIDS epidemic in the United States, that takes us to Lebanon, where you were born, which has had so many reasons to be earnest, one might argue, in recent times. How do you navigate that?
9: Well, see, this is the thing, that, you know, earnestness is needed to fight against that. But to survive it, if you are earnest, it can kill you. I just came back from Lebanon. It's almost hopeless. So if you are earnest and want to change the world, which I bless you, I really appreciate it. It is really difficult. For me, the only way you can survive Lebanon is with a sense of humor.
4: Because you were born there but left there as a child, didn't you? But it still clearly has a huge hold on you.
9: Of course it does. And as much as I try to deny it and, you know, remember childish rebelliousness, I say, no, no, no, I'm no longer this. And, you know, I come crawling back.
4: And you've just been there, as you say. What are the overriding emotions that you come back with, having visited it at such a traumatic time for people there?
9: It's been really difficult since the Gaza genocide, because some of the same things are happening in Lebanon. You know, the South has been razed completely. Like, there is not a single building left within like 20 to 30 kilometers from the border. All these villages have disappeared and stuff. What is truly, though, sad is that for a lot of Lebanese, it's as if nothing is happening, because it's, you know, Lebanon is so divided in some ways. And that's what I mean by it's not very hopeful.
4: You write in English And am I right in saying that your books aren't translated into Arabic in Lebanon?
9: They have trouble translating them for two things. One is sexuality, and the other is politics. The politics they can get over, the sexuality, particularly the gay sexuality, they can't. So I have two books that have been translated into Arabic, An Unnecessary Woman and I, the Divine. And in both, the main protagonist is a woman, and that to them is more acceptable.
4: You mentioned homosexuality, and I wanted to ask you about your book, The True Story of Raja the Gullible. Because Raja is a 63-year-old teacher who lives with his elderly mother, and he is, to quote you, the neighborhood homosexual. What drove you to try and tell that story?
9: I know it comes as a surprise to a lot of people, but I am a homosexual. So there's that kind of affinity.
4: I'm astonished by that revelation.
9: I know. Every time I come out, everybody's astonished. But I'm also interested in the character. I tend to write about characters who are, shall we say, outside of the dominant culture. They live in the margins. I'm just interested in how we look at the other.
4: That won you the National Book Award. How much do awards matter? How much do they change anything from your point of view?
9: You know, I wish I can say they don't matter. They do. I wish I can say I don't care. Unfortunately, I do. I don't see the difference yet in me, but primarily because I'm working on my next book right now. So I have, 65 pages of a new book, and I can't stop thinking about it.
4: Well, you've led me to where I wanted to end the conversation, which was about the new book. I mean, how much can you tell us about that at this stage?
9: Remember Childish Rebelliousness? And the
4: You mean you're not going to tell me anything at all, are you?
9: I don't know. The worst part is I always think that the book that I'm writing, I've gotten, awards, I've gotten great reviews, I got, but I always think this is the one that people will discover on a fraud. But this one is about an older man talking to his friend who is, shall we say, not doing well. That's the novel. That's the entire novel.
4: And we're 65 pages in, you say?
9: 65 pages in. And seriously, I have no clue where it's going. But the wonderful thing for me is that I'm at the obsessing stage where, on the flight I worked on it, on the train I worked on it, I just got to my friend's house and I'm working on it. So that's a lovely feeling.
4: The Lebanese-American author, Rabi Alameddine, who's at the Hay Literary Festival here in Britain this weekend. I was struck, Kathleen, by his reference to humour and the part it plays in his writing, even when you might think that what he's describing is so serious.
6: Yes, isn't that refreshing? I completely agree with him about the deplorable hegemony of earnestness today in our culture. And I haven't read his books and I think I should, but while it sounds like that book that's just won the award, in a way, clearly does deal with extremely serious and, in other hands, depressing themes, and also sounds almost perfect for the zeitgeist, a gay man in a repressive country that's also at war, all sorts of cultural issues to touch on there. But what he does sound genuinely countercultural is that he's approaching it so lightly and so playfully. Yeah. And I really love it.
4: Such mischief during that conversation. Chris, you've got family connections to Lebanon, haven't you?
7: I do. I should apologize on behalf of Canada, probably the most earnest country in the world.
4: You should feel the weight of the entire country on your shoulders.
7: Well, no, indeed. But, I think a bit of humor does go a long way there. I do have family in Lebanon. They are in the sort of Christian Maronite villages in the north. I went to visit them and got a sort of slightly strange reception and a bit of a crash course in Lebanese politics and conflict. You really do feel when you're there how many different factions and religious sects there are, and how close the country could be to sort of sparking up again into a civil war. But one thing I was particularly struck by was, I found Beirut to be a pretty gay-friendly city, and I'm surprised to hear that his novels aren't being translated there.
4: Principally for that reason, it would seem, certainly as he was describing, and that has obviously been an obstacle for him for a little while. You're listening to Weekend from the BBC World Service with me throughout the programme, Kathleen Stock and Chris Michael. Plenty more to come from them in the next hour, coming up later here on the BBC World Service in just over a minute's time. The latest international news headlines.

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4: BBC Eye investigates the global manosphere in Kenya and Mexico, a booming industry where social media algorithms are fueling a growing gender divide. We meet the influencers, their devoted fans, and some of the women paying the price.
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5: BBC World Service, it's 6 hours GMT. Welcome to Weekend with Julian Warwicker. NATO member states are assessing how to improve their defences against drones after one hit an apartment complex in the Romanian city of Galați on Thursday night. We'll be speaking to Romania's president. Also, after record-breaking temperatures for May across Western Europe, how should its citizens adapt to extreme heat? We'll hear from one of Colombia's leading folk singers and a new film about Leonora Carrington, the 20th century British-Mexican surrealist painter.
6: Don't you think it's dangerous to blur the distinction between abstraction and reality?
7: Ever since I've been with you, I've developed a sense of danger that I've never had before.
5: That's all coming up here on Weekend after the latest world news.

0: BBC News with Danielle Yawovetska. President Trump has concluded a meeting with advisers on a framework deal with Iran without announcing a decision. He earlier said any prospective accord would ensure Iran reopens the Strait of Hormuz and that its highly enriched uranium was destroyed by the US. Iranian officials have insisted the draft deal did not include the reopening of the strait toll-free. Our correspondent, Hashayar Janedi, has been looking at hardline Iranian websites.
1: The points they're mentioning is that there will be no signing of a memorandum of understanding between Iran and the U.S. before the U.S. agrees to release Iran's blocked funds, as well as that the nuclear issue should be discussed in the second phase of talks after the signing of the memorandum of understanding, which will extend the ceasefire between Iran and the U.S. and Israel for another 60 days.
0: Scientists have developed a DNA test that can distinguish between breast cancer patients who needs chemotherapy and those who do not. Results from an international trial in six countries suggest millions of women could safely avoid chemotherapy, sparing them its toxic side effects. The Optima trial followed more than 4,000 patients newly diagnosed with breast cancer. It found that those with a low test score could be treated safely with hormone therapy alone. The BBC has learned that Ukraine is using a new generation of AI-powered drones to step up its attacks on Russian targets. They've increasingly been striking logistical targets in occupied southern Ukraine, which may disrupt supplies to the front line. Here's Paul Brown.
2: Footage released by pro-Ukrainian social media channels shows multiple strikes on vehicles between the cities of Mariupol and Melitopol. The aftermath of these attacks has also been captured on video by motorists as they pass scattered wreckage on the roadside. Analysts say the operation is making use of Ukraine's Hornet drone, an AI-enabled unmanned aerial vehicle, or UAV, which has been trained using thousands of hours of video to identify Russian military targets. Experts told us that the Hornet has a 150-kilometer range and packs more than enough explosive to take out non-armored vehicles.
0: Parliament in Ghana has approved a new bill that criminalizes homosexuality. Those convicted of same-sex acts face up to 3 years in prison, and the promotion of LGBTQ rights is banned. The new president, John Dramani Mahama, will face pressure from religious groups to approve the law. Thomas Nardi in Accra says it's part of a current trend in West African countries and politically difficult to resist.
3: Politicians who are against these legislations sometimes fear that they could lose their seats, because if they open up or criticize the legislation and it's election time, their constituents will not vote for them again. Those who are against it will rather remain silent and then give voice to those who are in support of it.
0: World News from the BBC. The US military has conducted another strike on a boat in the Eastern Pacific, killing three people, the third such attack in a week. US Southern Command accused the vessel of engaging in drug trafficking. The Trump administration began an offensive against ships in September, levelling similar accusations. Rights groups say the strikes could amount to extrajudicial killings. The US Defense Secretary has urged Asian allies to ramp up military spending to counter China's growing power. Pete Hegseth, at a key Asian defense summit in Singapore, said alarm over Beijing's rapid military buildup was understandable. From there, Suranjana Tiwari reports.
4: Speaking at the Shangri-La dialogue, Mr. Hegseth had both warnings and reassurance. No state, including China, can impose hegemony on Asia, he said, without unraveling the regional balance of power. But he did say that ties with Beijing are better than they've been in many years, with more military-to-military communication. Significantly, he said future arms sales to Taiwan will rest with President Trump personally. On Iran, where a deal is said to be close, he left little ambiguity. America has the stockpiles to restart military operations if necessary.
0: Protesters in Austria are planning on Saturday to block the motorway that crosses the Brenner Pass, the main alpine route linking Austria and Italy. Massive traffic jams are expected. The protest was called by the mayor of Gries am Brenner, who says huge increases in its traffic are having a significant impact on residents of the Wipptal Valley. In football, Arsenal are preparing to take on defending champions Paris Saint-Germain in the final of Europe's premier football competition, the Champions League. The match in Budapest comes days after Arsenal lifted England's Premier League trophy for the first time in over 20 years. Manager Mikel Arteta said his side had gained one trophy and wanted another. BBC News.
5: It's 6 minutes past six GMT. Welcome to Weekend from the BBC World Service with me, Julian Warwicker. With me throughout the programme, Kathleen Stock, a UK-based writer, cultural commentator and contributing editor to the online news and opinion website Unheard, and Chris Michael, US editor for The Guardian newspaper based here in London. We're going to talk about events in Eastern Europe for the next few moments. The member states of NATO are assessing how to improve their defences against drones after one hit an apartment complex in the Romanian city of Galați on Thursday night. It tore through a top floor flat and two people inside were injured. Although Russian drones have strayed into NATO airspace before, it's the first incident in a densely populated area and one that's resulted in injuries. Russia's President Vladimir Putin said he didn't know what the drone was, even remarking that Ukrainian drones had flown into NATO countries.
6: After all, we know that Ukrainian drones have strayed into Finnish airspace, into Polish airspace, and at some point into the airspace of the Baltic states. The initial reaction was always exactly the same as it now is in Romania. Alarm! The Russians are coming! The Russians are attacking! Yet, shortly thereafter, it would turn out that the incidents had absolutely nothing to do with Russian aircrafts, but rather involved drones of Ukrainian origin.
5: Well, Mr. Putin then added that any location which posed a threat against Russia was considered a legitimate target by Moscow. For its part, the Romanian government has said it's closing a Russian consulate in the country and expelling the consul there. Well, NATO has repeated its insistence that this was launched by Russia. The alliance's Secretary General Mark Rutte said, quote, Russia's reckless behaviour is a danger to us all. Well, we're joined on the line by Romania's President, Nicosu Dan. Mr. President, good morning and thank you for joining us.
7: Good morning. Thank you for inviting me.
5: What's your latest understanding as to how or indeed why this drone might have entered Romanian airspace?
7: Now, first of all, it's sure that that was a Russian Garand 2 drone. It's sure because we had another one 4 or 5 weeks ago that didn't explode. And we compared both drones, so rest of the one that exploded yesterday and the one that came 1 month ago, and they are completely identical. So we can say for sure that it's a Garand 2 Russian drone. Secondly, we know the path. So in fact, there was a swarm of drones, of 43 drones, that targeted Reni port, which is the western Danube port in the Odessa region. So the western part of Ukraine in the Black Sea region. And there was a swarm of 43 drones that came from east to west, targeting Reni port, and one of them, hit by the Ukrainian army, changed the direction and passed to the Romanian territory. That's sure. We know the trajectory of all the 43 drones.
5: So this was not a targeting of Romania. This was as a result of the Ukrainian intervention against the Russian drone.
7: Exactly. Exactly.
5: You talked as well about being sure that it was Russian and explained why. So when President Putin says what he did, and we heard him a moment ago, to put it bluntly, he's not telling the truth.
7: Exactly. No. We can say for sure that was a Garand 2 Russian drone.
5: You've since closed the Russian consulate in your country and expelled the consul there. Is that the extent of your reaction at this stage, or will you do more?
7: For the moment, because as I said, we had, so saying in the last 2 years, there have been, I don't know, maybe 20, 30 drones, which have not been, in the beginning, we have been not loaded with explosive. But we had, as I said, 1 month ago, we had another one with explosive that fortunately didn't explode. So It became dangerous for the Romanian citizens. And when the Russians are hitting, are targeting towns that are on the other side of the Danube, they have to be sure that they do not provoke injuries for the Romanian citizens. So it's a warning for the Russian side, that measure, and I hope that they will stop. If not, there are another measure that we can take against them.
8: Right. What might that other measure be?
7: Well, exposing the ambassador, for instance.
8: So that's an option that you're considering, is it?
7: Yeah, there is a diplomatic hierarchy of measures that, yes.
8: Okay. What of the NATO response, Mr. President? What do you want NATO to do about this specifically?
7: So first of all, there are many of us that are in the same situation, because it's a, as you know, in NATO we had plans for endowing with equipments for 25 years, and now it's a new world, new technology, we have to adapt, and we have plans for buying special equipments, and what we ask to our partners is for that 60 kilometers of border, the Danube border, to help us temporarily until we will have all that equipments.
8: So that's a backing from other NATO members for you with further defense equipment that will last you, yes, for that period until you have your own. That's what you're saying.
7: Exactly. Yeah. Exactly.
8: And are you confident that the Americans, key, arguably, probably not arguably, the most significant members of NATO, are going to back you in any further measures that you want to take here?
7: Yeah, I'm sure, because it's a process. They already gave us some equipments for that 60 kilometers of border, so we have some American equipment, but for just one piece of the border, not for all.
8: And just one final word on NATO and the funding of NATO. Clearly, there's a great deal of pressure on member countries to put more money into NATO. It's certainly something that the Americans are keen to see happen. Can you pledge that Romania will do that in the light of what's happened here?
7: Yeah, sure. So we agreed all in Hague that we have to increase the capacities, first the money and then the capacities, and we increase as Romanians. But more than that, we organized 2 weeks ago the B9 summit. There are the nine countries on the east side of NATO, and the Nordic countries were being also invited. And we all agreed in preparation for the Ankara summit, NATO summit, we all agreed that we have to continue to put money, to increase the amount of money, to transfer that money in capabilities, and very important, to develop in our countries the military industry needed, because if you have only money and the same military industry infrastructure, will do not more than increase prices. So we have to put money and create military economy. Yeah.
8: Okay. Mr. President, we're very grateful to you for your time. Thank you very much indeed for coming on the program. Romania's President Nicosur Dan, speaking to me in the light of that apartment block being hit in eastern Romania by most people would accept a Russian drone. It's 15 minutes past the hour with me throughout the programme, Kathleen Stock and Chris Michael, a chance to talk to both of them about current works or activities. To you, Kathleen, first, because I wanted to talk to you about your recently published book, published, I think, only last month. This is called Do Not Go Gentle, The Case Against Assisted Death. I was reading the publisher's blurb, and I picked this out because I wondered whether this summed up the arguments you're making. For some individuals, an assisted death might be the right choice, but we should be deeply wary of introducing a system that offers death as just another option, especially when palliative care is so under-resourced. And this at a time when this has been very much debated in this country and elsewhere. Is that a fair assessment of where
9: you are? Yes. I think historically discussions have got a bit bogged down in the rights and wrongs at the individual level of assisting someone else to die when they are terminally ill or suffering. That is a good question, but it's not the question that I'm most motivated by. My question is, what happens when a system, an organised service, is developed, backed by the state, to offer death as a treatment option amongst other treatment options, and especially in the context of a National Health Service, which is what we have in Britain, and so very recently this has been discussed because there's been an attempt to get this on the books. There'll probably be another one quite soon. It's very much of the moment across the world. There's growing momentum in various countries, and quite a lot of countries like Canada, for instance, already have it. So, yes, I absolutely see a huge range of problems, both for patients, but also for people who are not patients yet, for doctors, for social care systems, and even for the attitude to suicide prevention in a particular country once you've got the doctors delivering it effectively.
8: Yeah, you mentioned this attempt, I think your phrase was, to get it on the books. This has been a process over the last year or so within the British Parliament, led by a Labour MP called Kim Leadbeater, who put forward what's known as a private members bill, supported assisted dying. It was passed in the House of Commons, the lower house, by a majority of 314 votes to 291, but it didn't get through in the House of Lords because there were too many amendments, which means it's been effectively sort of put to one side, but as you rightly say, it might come back. To hear the other point of view, here is Kim Leadbeater with her reflections on the original case and her regret at the fact that her bill didn't progress.
10: It's a sad day, and for me, you know, the voices that need to remain at the heart of this debate are those of terminally ill people, but also the people who have experienced the failings of the status quo. You know, as legislators, we have a duty to fix things that are wrong. And when you've got the inequity of people going to Dignitas in Switzerland, if they can afford to do so, which is also very traumatic and upsetting, people taking their own lives in their final few months of life because they feel so desperate. And then people who are having really painful, traumatic deaths, even with very good care. Those are the stories that we hear, and I hear all the time, thousands of emails and letters. We have a duty as legislators to fix that situation, put a very safe framework in place that gives terminally ill people, and it is just terminally ill people, gives them the choice, the dignity and the compassion I believe they need in their dying days.
8: I suspect you both believe the system is failing, don't you? It's just about how you put it right.
9: Absolutely. I mean, we need to fix the status quo. It's just a question of how we do that. The choice that Kim talks about there is one that, once introduced into a system across the National Health Service, is now one that everyone has access to. She's right. But of course, that imposes a choice for many people that they do not actively want, and that now they will have to ask themselves why they're not taking. Their families might be asking them in, you know, adverse circumstances, why they're not taking it, with the cost of social care as it is, with the cost of care homes and general provision. It becomes much cheaper to deliver assisted death than it does decent palliative care, decent care homes. And I just don't think it's a good idea to have a state forced into that choice.
8: Opinion polls would suggest that the majority at the moment are with Kim Leadbeater rather than you.
9: I disagree, actually, because I think we talk about the principles a lot, but when you spell out the details of Leadbeater's bill, which was really quite a spectacularly bad one, I mean, it wouldn't even ask people what their reasons were. They would just basically have to have a terminal prognosis and they'd be in the door. If you go into that, what they want is, what I would argue is possibly is impossible, but what they want is a safeguarded system which only gives assisted death to exactly the right people and doesn't give it to people who are being coerced or people who are homeless or people who want to get out of, you know, terrible situations domestically. And unfortunately, when you spell it out, you can't get a system that will do that.
8: Canada, Chris.
11: Yeah, I guess wanted to ask your opinion about the Canadian experience with this and whether there are any lessons that you draw from that.
9: Yes, I'm afraid I draw negative ones in the sense that it's absolutely delivered through socialized healthcare there too. And what you've seen there is starting with terminal prognosis. So it will be delivered only to people who have what you've seen there is starting with terminal prognosis. So it will be delivered only to people who have a terminal prognosis. And then it's been extended to

0: for suffering, which demotivates governments and states to look at other more positive options. In Canada, you can now get same day assisted death in some places, which, you know, the reflection period has been stripped down to practically nothing in the name of freedom. So in the book, I go into quite a lot about whether this really is connected to freedom and the ideal of freedom and how. And there are various other terrible cases coming out of Canada. Reversible illnesses are basically being euthanized. People who stop taking the medication are being euthanized. Anorexics. You know, there's all sorts of really complicated stuff that is getting glossed over by this narrative, such as the one we just heard, that everything's fine and is going to be fine and this is just a compassionate thing to do.
1: Chris, I wanted to come to you on another matter, but by all means come back on that if you wish. No, you're happy, right? Okay, I wanted to take you, because you mentioned your interest in astrophysics earlier on in the programme. You have recently been to the remotest of Welsh Islands, I think, to explore that. Where did you go?
2: It's called Bardsey Island. It's off the coast of northwest Wales, near Snowdonia. It is a very small island. You can walk around it in about 3 hours. It has three permanent residents, two of whom run a cafe and go collect lobsters. And the other one is a lighthouse keeper. And then a sort of small community of wardens who are there. You can book it as a tourist, basically, if you want to. You can stay in one of eight 19th century stone houses. You have to book many months in advance. The reason I went there, as you say, is because I'm an amateur astronomer. I've got a few telescopes. And it is the first international dark sky sanctuary in Europe. Basically, the island is, it's off the coast, and it's got a little mountain on the east side that blocks light from the mainland. The island itself has no electricity, so there's no electric lights at night. And the closest electric light that you can get when the sun goes down is 60 miles away across the Irish Sea from Dublin. So it really is incredibly dark. And,
1: I did read that it was cloudy when you were there, which...
2: It was cloudy every night I was there, literally the entire time I was there. I dragged my telescopes all the way up. Oh, you know, you have to wait for the boatman to tell you when you can cross. It's really a bit of a production, but, I had a nice
1: still,
2: week anyway.
1: Still worth the trip, by the sound of it. It leads me actually to talk about the weather, because we are going to have a conversation about the temperatures in Western Europe for the next 5 minutes or so. Extraordinary temperatures for so early on in the sort of spring into summer period. Portugal, new record this week, over 40 degrees Celsius. The UK, a new record this week, over 35 degrees in West London. And the unusually hot temperatures in this time of the year have become more common in Europe over the past 25 years. That's according to the European Copernicus Climate Change Service. Joining us from that organisation, Carlo Buontempo, who's director of it indeed. Carlo, welcome. Good morning.
3: Good morning to you.
1: How do you assess the phenomenon that people have been living through in parts of Europe over the last week?
3: Well, in a sense, the phenomenon is still ongoing. You were describing this extreme event affecting Portugal, but the same is happening in Spain and France. UK got new record as well, and so is the Netherlands. So it's really an ongoing process, and we will look at it when the event ends, and will probably be part of our monthly bulletin, will come out early in June. But there are things that can be said already, because this is not an isolated event. It's part of a broader pattern. And we have seen last year in Europe the warmest year on record. And last year in 25, we got heat waves eating the continent once more. And it wasn't just the Mediterranean. It was really throughout. And one of the features of our European State of the Climate report that we published back in April with the World Meteorological Organization was this heat wave that hit Finland and Sweden and lasted for 3 weeks with anomaly as large as 10 degrees above average.
1: And is there something particularly European about this? I mean, is the continent more prone to this? And if so, why?
3: Yeah, very good question. Indeed, Europe is warming faster than the global average. And this is true when we compare the rate of warming in Europe with the rate of warming in the globe, which is around 0.2 0.2, 0.3 degrees per decade. In Europe, we are around 0.5. Now, the world is made by ocean as well as land.

0: But even if we compare Europe with the global land, so only continent, Europe is still going far faster than any other continent. And it's probably, as always with climate, it's not a single reason for it. There is a combination of factors, and we believe the combination that matters is the one of loss of sea ice and snow. Well, in Europe, we have a good fraction of the European Arctic that is the fastest warming region in the world, but also the kind of weather we got over the last 20 years that made heat waves in Europe, especially in summer, more frequent and more intense. So this certainly contributed. And lastly, our very good ability in Europe to curb the pollution. So we managed to increase the quality of the air significantly. This has a very positive effect on our health, but sadly has also made our atmosphere more transparent, and so has contributed to more temperature and more heat waves.
1: A brief one, if you would, because time is slightly limited, but clearly people listen to this and think, well, how can we do something about it? How can we adapt the way we lead our lives in cities that perhaps have not been used to these kind of temperatures? If you're in London or Paris, for example, at the moment, what are we supposed to do?
0: Well, I mean, the decision that needs to be taken are typically at the local level. So borough and councils and regional and administration and so on. But there are a lot of things that can be done that don't require an international coordination. It's something that you can do locally, that your local council can do. And the starting point is starting from the evidence, starting from the excellent observation we have of what's happening and the prediction of what might happen. And then the other thing we could do is to look elsewhere. So if you're in London and you've just been through 35 degrees, that's really extreme for May in London, but it's not so extreme in Greece or in Spain. So what are the Spaniards or the Greeks doing to cope with that weather? There's a lot that can be learned.
1: Thank you so much for coming on the programme. Carlo Buontempo, Director of the Copernicus Climate Change Service. You're with Weekend from the BBC World Service.
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5: 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There is pressure to conserve. There's also pressure to compensate and look after these people whose livelihoods are compromised.
3: 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In 2019, Botswana reintroduced so-called trophy hunting.
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5: It's an emotive subject. 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
1: It's 6.30 GMT. This is Weekend from the BBC World Service. Still to come, an analysis of the NATO and Russian positions following that drone strike on an apartment building in Romania. Challenging negative perceptions of Colombia through the country's rich musical tradition. And a new film about the life and the work of the surrealist painter Leonora Carrington. That's all here on Weekend after the world news.
7: BBC News with Danielle Jawowiecka. President Trump has concluded a meeting with his advisers on whether to agree a deal with Iran without announcing a decision. The president earlier said any prospective deal would ensure Iran reopens the Strait of Hormuz and that its highly enriched uranium was destroyed by the US. Scientists have trialled a test that can distinguish between breast cancer patients who need chemotherapy and those who do not. The results suggest millions of women could safely avoid chemotherapy, sparing them its toxic side effects. The BBC has learned that Ukraine is using a new generation of AI-powered drones to step up its attacks on Russian targets. The operation has seen an increase in strikes against vehicles and logistical hubs in occupied southern Ukraine. The head of the World Health Organization, who's in the Democratic Republic of Congo, is due to travel to the remote northeastern province of Ituri, the centre of the current Ebola outbreak. Tedros Adhanom Ghebreyesus is aiming to spearhead efforts to contain the virus. The US Defense Secretary has urged Asian allies to ramp up military spending to counter China's growing power. Speaking at the key Asian defense summit, the Shangri-La Dialogue in Singapore, Pete Hegseth said alarm over Beijing's rapid military build-up was understandable. The US military has conducted another strike on a boat in the Eastern Pacific, killing three people. The US Southern Command accused the vessel of engaging in drug trafficking. Protesters in Austria are planning to block the motorway that crosses the Brenner Pass, linking Austria and Italy on Saturday. The protest was called by the mayor of Grisam-Brenner over huge increases in traffic along the route. Arsenal are preparing to take on defending champions Paris Saint-Germain in the final of Europe's premier football competition, the Champions League. The match in Budapest comes days after Arsenal lifted England's Premier League trophy for the first time in over 20 years. BBC News.
1: You're listening to the BBC World Service. I'm Julian Warwicker with Weekend. With me throughout the programme, Kathleen Stock, a UK-based writer, cultural commentator and contributing editor to the online news and opinion website Unheard, and Chris Michael, US editor for The Guardian newspaper based here in London. Earlier this hour, we heard from Romania's president, Nicu Dan, speaking about what he believes was a Russian drone that crashed into a high-rise residential building in the Romanian city of Galați on Thursday night.
8: It's sure that that was a Russian Garand 2 drone. It's sure because we had another one 4 or 5 weeks ago that didn't explode. And we compared both drones, so rest of the one that exploded yesterday and the one that came 1 month ago, and they are completely identical.
1: So how might this incident affect Russia's strategy as regards the use of drones against Ukraine? Nina Khrushcheva is a Russian analyst. She spoke to me from New York.
9: It seems like it is a kind of straightaway drone, which we've seen in the last, I don't know, few months has been happening in the Baltic states, in Poland. So it does seem that because there's more and more drone activity, both from Ukraine and Russia, ultimately the borders or bordering countries with Ukraine are going to see more and more of those. So that's my reaction. The reaction on different sides has been different because originally the Western countries were saying, well, Russia attacked Romania, which very unlikely. And ultimately they got back to the idea that it was straightaway drone. Doesn't mean that Russia is not guilty because there is a war and the war is initiated by Russia and therefore it's escalating because of Russia. In Russia, it says, so Putin actually spoke, Vladimir Putin, the president, spoke about it and he said, well, first needs to be checked whether it's a Russian or Ukrainian drone, which neither here nor there because it is a drone because of the war and it hit the NATO country. And also, I think we should be ready for more and more events like that.
1: What should NATO do you think?
9: Well, NATO, what NATO can do, I mean, there's a lot of the whole day of the conversation of how to deal with it. And ultimately, it's just once again, one more denouncing of Russia's actions because it wasn't a direct attack. So when it is a direct attack, then NATO should do something. But other than that, it just has to have better air defense system. And that's unfortunate because the war is in Europe, the war is escalating, and the more it goes, the more other countries are going to be involved.
1: I mean, Romania is saying that it's closing a Russian consulate, it's expelling the consul. That's what you would expect in these circumstances?
9: Probably. I mean, because they need to do something. What can they do? They're not going to go to war with Russia over this, although I'm not excluding it in the near future or some future. But yes, I mean, they should do something. And so then Russia will retaliate. So there would be another step of animosity and then there would be another step and another step. So as I said, as long as the war goes, it's going to be more and more escalation of various kinds.
1: Which will inevitably put the spotlight again on President Trump and what he will do from within NATO and how supportive he will be of the alliance if the level of pressure grows. What's your take on that?
9: Well, potentially, but Donald Trump still, I mean, he has, 2 years left so far, not much has happened. There have been tensions with NATO, but he hasn't gotten out of it. And yet we're already seeing that there is a lot of assistance to Ukraine has been not necessarily withdrawn by the United States, but certainly not prolonged in many ways. So I think it's going to, unless something happens, which is very unfortunately possible, because at this point, escalation seems to be the way to go on all sides. Unless something happens, I think it's just going to be this kind of back and forth and back and forth, that Trump would participate in something and then withdraw. And well, first of all, we'll see how Iran goes, and whether Trump would have, if it is over somewhat, the war with Iran, maybe Trump will go back to kind of the Ukrainian agenda, although he doesn't seem to be interested in it anymore. But he needs Europe. He needs NATO. He needs NATO even just because of his personality. He needs to control. So he's going to withdraw out of Europe and say, well, you deal with whatever. I think he needs that. He needs this as a leverage of control. So I don't believe he's going to withdraw from NATO.
10: And on your point about escalation, particularly from Vladimir Putin's point of view, how secure does he look just now with regards to this war, how he is prosecuting it, and how the Russian public now sees it?
9: Well, the Russian public has very little voice. I mean, after 3.5 years, almost, Russian public really has been reduced to nothing. I mean, there's internet is being blocked. There is really very little communication. Social media is not functioning. People are getting arrested left and right for absolutely no reason whatsoever. So the public, unless there is a revolution, which I don't expect it's going to be, the public is irrelevant. Vladimir Putin is going to fight this war until he cannot fight it anymore. So in this sense, secure and insecure, it really doesn't matter, because he is going to fight as long as he is alive if the war is not over before that.
10: Nina Khrushcheva, a Russian analyst, speaking to me from New York. Chris, you've just heard Nina's contribution. You heard, obviously, the president of Romania earlier on as well. How does the hitting of this apartment block in Romania change anything here, do you think, if it does?
11: I'm not sure if it really does, but I do think that although it may have been an accidental drone incursion, what isn't accidental is Russia's effort to destabilize the borders of the countries alongside it. It has pursued that policy in lots of different countries, lots of different ways over the years. And that is precisely the kind of activity sort of around the edges that might not trigger a full-throated NATO response, but does suit Putin very well. And I thought it was interesting, the Trump comments about how he wants to control NATO. And yes, he hasn't pulled out yet. But the big question there is, if there are more sort of, you know, Russian little green men operating across the border in places like, you know, Latvia, Lithuania, whether Trump would feel that he should leap into action, because that's something that he's been dragged into rather than something that he's decided to start himself. So I think the threat to NATO may not come from a full, you know, Russian assault on a country, but it may come from more of this thing that we saw. I mean, that's how the Ukraine war started, right? You know, Russians sort of operating from within countries. So that, I think, is the current threat.
10: I was struck by your use of the word yet a moment ago. If President Trump hasn't pulled out of NATO yet, so you're still, you know, you still think that could happen, to put it bluntly.
11: I mean, he loves nothing more than pulling out of accords. I mean, he really is. You know, the whole Iran war happened because he scrapped Obama's deal with Iran over its nuclear facilities. And now he's going to end up in a place where, you know, if he does agree a deal, it's probably going to look an awful lot like what Obama had. But, you know, he left the Paris Climate Accords. And, you know, there is a bigger sort of picture here where the U.S. has been shifting more towards East Asia, and specifically the threat of China, for a long time. That started under Obama. So, you know, the troop pullouts that we've seen out of Germany and that kind of thing are not completely unexpected, but could Trump massively accelerate that? Yeah, I think that's a danger.
10: Kathleen, by all means, come in on this or put a point to Chris if you wish.
12: Well, I'm just struck when I listened to that story about the hell of the war landscape now with drones in the picture. And I don't think we can possibly understand the psychological impact of having drones in the possibility, even if you never see one, they just arrive, and it's such an inhuman way of delivering violence. I mean, there's no particular human way of delivering violence, but you know, the guy that's operating is thousands of miles away or hundreds of miles away. So, yeah, I don't have much technical knowledge, but I just, can't imagine the future we're getting into here, where space around us has suddenly becomes, you know, a threat, or at least we can't relate to our environments in the same way in the future. I imagine it's going to really change everything.
10: And the more drones are used, I mean, going back to the Romanian president's analysis of what he thinks happened, namely that drones were being fired by Russia towards a target just to the east of the Romanian border, so into Ukraine, but one was intercepted and therefore was diverted. And clearly the more drones are used, the more those kinds of accidents will happen.
11: Yeah, and, you know, but a lot of it won't be by accident either, will it? I mean, well, you know, they were talking about these AI drones that have been trained over, what was it, thousands of hours of video footage to identify Russian military targets that Ukraine is developing. Mm. You can very easily imagine how they could train it on thousands of hours of video footage of human targets. And so, you know, then accidents are very different. And you know, obviously, a lot of it is not accidental at all, is it? So.
10: Indeed. You're listening to Weekend. It's 6:43 GMT. Now, on Sunday, Colombians will vote in the first round of general elections that will shape how the country tackles drug trafficking and its decades-long civil conflict. One of the most affected regions is the Pacific Coast, which is a major drug trafficking route and where several armed groups operate. It's also one of the most biodiverse areas in the world and home to a rich musical history. Nidia Góngora is one of the region's most famous folk singers, and through her music she tries to challenge negative perceptions of Colombia. The BBC's Phoebe Hobson spoke to her ahead of a concert that she gave at London's Barbican Centre.
13: Nidia Góngora grew up in Timbiquí, a small, remote gold panning community on Colombia's Pacific coast that to this day is only reachable by boat or plane. She describes her childhood as being surrounded by music and nature.
14: Crecer en Timbiquí fue para mí un regalo, fue mágico.
15: Growing up in Timbiquí was magic. I was surrounded by a big community, like a big family. You could breathe music from every corner. I was either singing or in the river. I was always singing in rituals or in the church.
13: If you're familiar with Colombian musicians, then you might think of the more commercial reggaeton genre. But traditional music from Colombia's Pacific coast has long been a means of resistance and a way of preserving Afro-Colombian traditions.
14: Es un lugar maravilloso. Sí, el
15: litoral. The Pacific coast is an amazing place. All the various departments have their own musical identity. In some places, the sound is more European. Then if you go further down south, that's where you find marimba music. It's 100% African heritage.
16: Ayer vino Chivirico, dizque un encargo iba a recoger. Devuélveme mi marimba que no te la regalé.
13: In 2015, the marimba, a long wooden instrument often referred to as the little brother of the xylophone, was recognized by UNESCO as an object of global intangible cultural heritage, alongside the chants that women sing.
15: We also have songs from Gregorian chants. The alabaos are a cappella songs sung by women when someone dies. You sing them all night to ask for forgiveness and to help them transition.
13: The women who sing these songs are known as cantoras. Their rhythms were brought by African slaves forcibly sent to Colombia, while the Gregorian chants were brought over by European missionaries. Both Nidia's mother and grandmother were cantoras.
14: Las cantoras
15: The female singers have a very important role in society. It's more than singing. They are the guardians of traditions and they guarantee that young generations learn these traditions.
13: For 15 years, Nidia has been bringing this tradition to an international stage and has collaborated with the British electronic musician Quantic. Her lyrics pay homage to the natural environment and the spiritual link her ancestors have with the land.
15: In the future, I see music from the Pacific being the best representation of Colombia on the international stage.
13: Colombia is considered a global climate action pioneer by those who want to protect the environment. In the last general election, Colombians voted for their first black female vice president, Francia Márquez, who previously won the Goldman Environmental Prize for her campaign to stop illegal gold mining.
15: Having a black vice president was a huge step. On a democratic level, we have seen important steps.
13: I asked Nidia if she's worried about the future, given that both the far-right and centre-right candidates on the ballot are enthusiastic about oil extraction and reverting away from the greener politics of the current president, Gustavo Petro, who, for example, has pushed to phase out fossil fuels.
14: Colombia es un país maravilloso, hermoso, rico en todo sentido.
15: Colombia is a marvelous, beautiful and rich place. The country needs to reconcile with itself in so many ways. We need to carry on supporting peace. There is so much polarization and inequality. It's one of the most diverse places in the world and we need to look at the positives. I am not worried about the future. Things are opening up. We are now taking into account diversity. I am hopeful younger generations are seeing it's time to transform many things in this country.
10: Nidia Góngora speaking to the BBC's Phoebe Hobson ahead of a concert that she gave at London's Barbican Centre. You're listening to Weekend from the BBC World Service. A reminder of one of today's main headlines. President Trump has met officials in the White House to discuss a framework deal with Iran to extend the ceasefire and kickstart talks, but no announcement has been made. Now to a new film about the 20th century British-Mexican artist Leonora Carrington, which has just been released here in the UK. It's called Leonora in the Morning Light. It's set in Paris in the 1930s, and it traces the formative years of the surrealist painter and novelist. After her death in 2011, Leonora Carrington became the biggest-selling British-born female artist at auction when one of her paintings sold for about $30 million. Here's a clip from the film.
17: Don't you think it's dangerous to blur the distinction between abstraction and reality?
18: I can't imagine living any other way.
19: Ever since I've been with you, I've developed a sense of danger that I've never had before.
20: Et vous, Max Ernst?
21: Did someone from the village denounce me?
22: Colonel, there should be nightmares.
19: Leonora.
23: You are the author of your own suffering.
19: Leonora.
17: Did you hear that?
23: No.
22: People are saying she's mad.
10: Well, we're joined by Olivia Vinal, who plays Leonora Carrington in the film, and one of the film's directors, Thor Klein. Welcome to both of you. Good morning.
24: Thank you. Good morning.
25: Good morning. It's great to be here.
10: Thor, what drew you to telling Leonora's story?
25: Oh, it was a long journey. It started in 2016 when my co-director Lena Verma showed me a series of photos of Tilda Swinton, and the photos were taken in Las Posas in this famous garden that Leonora's collector Edward James built in Mexico City. It's literally a surrealist city in the jungle, and I didn't know anything about Leonora beforehand, and it's made quite an impression on me, but I have to be honest, I forgot about it for about a year. And then I came in one of my favorite libraries in Berlin. I came across an amazing book, the book by Elena Poniatowska, And that fascinated me because in this book, there was a scene that takes place in the south of France when Leonora's interior world collapses. And at the same time, the world around her also falls apart due to the Second World War. And that struck me as a very cinematic image, and it really fascinated me. And I told Lena about it, and then we looked into optioning the novel, and we found out that Elena Poniatowska herself is quite a legend. She's one of the most important Mexican writers of the 20th century. And so we went to Mexico, and that was where the journey started.
10: And Olivia, when you auditioned for the role, I don't think you knew a great deal about Leonora's story then either, did you?
24: No, right? I'm so ashamed to say that I actually hadn't heard of her, which is a terrible thing. And I think in recent years, it's wonderful, as you mentioned, about the Sotheby's sale of her work and different exhibitions globally that have been happening celebrating her. And I feel like she's finally getting recognition that she's long deserved. But I didn't know about her, which is awful. But I began my journey discovering her art and her writing. And I've been completely captivated as a fan, which it means that I've just continued to follow her work and everything since making the film. So it's been an incredible discovery as well for me.
10: And in terms of portraying her, this looks to me as a pretty challenging role, given the way her life unfolded, because clearly there's the art that you put across on film, but you also need to put across moments when she was unwell, moments when she had a mental health crisis, when she was in a psychiatric hospital. How challenging a role has it proved to be?
24: It was incredibly challenging for me. I think she had the most extraordinary life. I mean, coming from England and then moving to France and working with Max Ernst, and then, you know, when he was incarcerated the second time and her mental decline happening and being taken to this institution in Santander where she had, you know, a form of electroshock therapy. And she describes it in her novel Down Below as where she died and she came back to life, but with this sense of death always with her. And when she ended up in Mexico, I think it was why it was such an important place to her, because she lived alongside death for the rest of her life from that experience. And for me, the weight of portraying such an extraordinary artist and visionary and magician in many ways and human and female was a big endeavor and a challenge, but I loved it. It was incredible.
10: I'm keen to bring my guests here in to talk to you both, and they can choose who they talk to. Kathleen, by all means, come in.
12: I read a fascinating biography of Leonora Carrington a few years ago, and what came out clearly was, and it obviously comes out through her art, is her interest in surrealism, the unconscious, magic, alchemy, witchcraft, all these sort of irrational or irrational things. And I just wondered to what extent that was a tension. If you're, you know, are you telling a linear story in this film, or are you bringing in surrealist magical elements? I mean, I'm keen to see it, but tell me.
25: Yeah, it plays with surreal elements as well, but it's we were also very interested in the mysticism, you know, that you find in Leonora's work. But it all started for us also to be confronted with Mexico in itself, because Leonora was quite afraid of death. And in Europe, and in general in the Western world, we have this view of death as something that we only talk about when it's happened. You know, it usually takes place in a closed room. And in Mexico, that's very different. It's the people in the society there has a very different relationship with death. It's as many people know, there is the famous Day of the Dead. Death is part is the death. The dead are celebrated, you know, in daily life, and people cook for them. And the veil between, you know, the metaphysical and the, what we call the material world is a bit thinner. And that was something that liberated Leonora on a lot of levels. And it also, of course, it set free some. That's my personal take on her. Mm. It set free some things and some insights that she always had, and you can also see it in her art. So in that sense, that was a bit my way into the film and into her world and her mind.
10: Chris,
11: I have a storytelling question, I guess, which is related to how you dramatize something like painting, which is quite a sort of slow process, yeah. Or indeed writing. You know, I've seen other films about painters like Mr. Turner, where you've got Timothy Spall strapped to the mast of the ship and the waves crashing in. And but the painting itself must be a bit tricky to show. How did you approach that?
25: So that's a very good question. So for me, I think personally that filmmaking comes from painting. Other directors might have other opinions on that, but for me, it's that's the origin of it. And the reason why we talk about all these famous paintings of the past is because they are so brilliant in itself. And whenever you show them in a bigger frame in the cinema, you lose that power because there's a bigger frame around them. So for us, it was more important. When we were in Las Posas again in this surrealist city, we felt like we were in a liquid painting. That's how we called it. Because you find all these references of all these painters, and it's really a magical place. Mm. And it was more interesting for us to capture the way Leonora looks at the world in the film. So the film should feel the same way. That's why we chose the color palette that Leonora had for the production design and for the whole film. And were very specific, because all the colors you find in the film are the colors that Leonora used.
10: Briefly, Olivia, if you would, because time is a little tight, but I think the Mexican ambassador to the UK has seen your portrayal of Leonora, who he knew, and praised you for it.
24: Oh my goodness, yes, he came to our London premiere screening on Thursday evening, and that was a complete surprise. And he was so gracious and lovely to come up after and say hello and tell us that he'd met her. And I will never forget that he looked at me and said that I was her for him, that I captured her. So that meant a great deal.
10: Quite a compliment.
24: I'm sure she's laughing up there somewhere at that idea, but it was wonderful.
10: Well, listen, thank you both so much for coming on the program. Olivia Vanel, who plays Leonora Carrington and one of the directors of the film, Thor Klein. You're with Weekend from the BBC World Service.
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4: We turn to the Ebola outbreak in the Democratic Republic of Congo. Two aid workers share their experiences of containing the disease. We hear from journalists tackling misinformation, and we meet Harriet in Liberia, who contracted Ebola during a previous outbreak.
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10: BBC World Service, it's 7 hours GMT. Welcome to Weekend with Julian Warica. Coming up, NATO member states are assessing how to improve their defences against drones after one hit an apartment complex in the Romanian city of Galați on Thursday night. Romania's president tells us there's no doubt it was launched by Russia.
8: It's sure, because we had another one 4 or 5 weeks ago that didn't explode. We compared both drones and they are completely identical.
10: Also, why India's BJP government wants to shut down an iconic sports and leisure club in the heart of the capital, Delhi. And we'll hear about the upcoming cage fighting event on the lawns of the White House. That's all coming up here on Weekend after the latest world news.

0: BBC News with Danielle Jałowiecka. President Trump has concluded a meeting with his advisers on whether to agree a deal with Iran to extend the ceasefire without announcing a decision. A White House official said Mr. Trump would only make an agreement that satisfied his red lines. Our correspondent, Hashayar Jonedi, says major differences remain between Tehran and Washington.
1: The U.S. wants the straits to be open. They want to extract the uranium, highly enriched uranium from Iran and take it outside of the country to dilute and destroy it. And they want Iran to stop enrichment. And Iran has its own points. Iran wants an immediate access to its blocked assets in foreign banks. It needs the cash. They need it very badly currently. They're running out of money. And they also want the lifting of the blockade as well as lifting all U.S. sanctions.
0: The head of the World Health Organization, who's in the Democratic Republic of Congo, is due to travel to the northeastern province of Ituri, the center of the current Ebola outbreak. Tedros Adhanom Ghebreyesus aims to spearhead efforts to contain the virus. Since the outbreak was declared 2 weeks ago, there have been more than 1,000 suspected cases and more than 240 deaths. Scientists have carried out a large-scale international trial of a DNA test that can distinguish between breast cancer patients who need chemotherapy and those who do not. The results suggest millions of women could safely avoid chemotherapy, sparing them its toxic side effects. The study involved more than 4,000 patients. Bernadette Kehoe reports.
2: This study, led by University College London, followed more than 4,000 newly diagnosed patients over the age of 40 in the UK, Norway, Sweden, Australia, New Zealand and Thailand. The activity of genes involved in breast cancer growth was tested. It found that those with a low score could be treated safely with hormone therapy alone. Chemotherapy is regularly offered to people with early-stage breast cancer that has spread to the nearby lymph nodes, but it comes with significant side effects.
0: A US school district has secured a $27 million settlement from major social media companies after claiming their platforms fueled a student mental health crisis. Breathitt County in Kentucky had been poised to be the first school district to seek compensation from Meta at trial. Here's Lily Jamali.
3: Sources familiar with the deal, which was announced last week, say Meta paid $9 million to settle the case. They were the last company planning to contest the school district's allegations that social media apps created a mental health crisis. Breathitt County School District had sued for a total of $60 million from not just Meta, but TikTok, Snap, and YouTube. After settling the cases, it will get just under half that. The companies have denied the allegations and say they take steps to keep young users safe.
0: You're listening to The World News from the BBC. The BBC has learned that Ukraine is using a new generation of AI-powered drones to step up its attacks on Russian targets. The drones have been targeting vehicles as they move between Ukrainian cities along a major route linking Russia to Crimea. Court documents in England have revealed that Buckingham Palace was handed emails 6 years ago that appear to show that Andrew Mountbatten-Windsor was sharing confidential government information while he was an official trade envoy. The papers are in an archive of emails from the account of a businessman, Jonathan Rowland, who travelled with the then prince at the time. Mr. Mountbatten-Windsor has consistently denied wrongdoing. Ben King reports.
4: The archive of messages from the then Prince Andrew was taken from Jonathan Rowland's personal email account in 2013 and passed to a retail entrepreneur, Kevin Stanford. Documents from a court case about the archive reveal that Mr. Stanford passed it to a senior palace official. Mr. Rowland earlier told the BBC that an email from Mr. Mountbatten-Windsor about Iceland was among those taken from his account and subject to legal proceedings. The prince, as trade envoy, requested a confidential briefing from the Treasury on negotiations with the Icelandic government and passed it to Mr. Rowland, suggesting he considered the information before he made his move.
0: Protesters in Austria are planning on Saturday to block the motorway that crosses the Brenner Pass, the main alpine route linking Austria and Italy. Massive traffic jams are expected. The protest was called by a mayor complaining about huge increases in traffic. The Spanish tennis legend Rafael Nadal has said he spent nearly all of his career in pain. Shortly after winning his first French Open in 2005, Nadal broke his left foot during his Madrid Open victory later that year. He told the BBC World Service that the foot injury was the origin of all his problems and it meant tennis became a race against time. And that's the latest BBC News.
5: 6 minutes past seven GMT. Welcome to Weekend from the BBC World Service with me, Julian Warwicker. With me throughout the programme, Kathleen Stock, a UK-based writer, cultural commentator and contributing editor to the online news and opinion website Unheard, and Chris Michael, the US editor for The Guardian newspaper based here in London. The member states of NATO are assessing how to improve their defences against drones after one hit an apartment complex in the Romanian city of Galați on Thursday night. It tore through a top floor flat and two people inside were injured. Although Russian drones have strayed into NATO airspace before, it's the first incident in a densely populated area and also one that's resulted in injuries. Russia's president, Vladimir Putin, said he didn't know what the drone was, even remarking that Ukrainian drones had flown into NATO countries.
6: After all, we know that Ukrainian drones have strayed into Finnish airspace, into Polish airspace, and at some point into the airspace of the Baltic states. The initial reaction was always exactly the same as it now is in Romania. Alarm! The Russians are coming! The Russians are attacking! Yet, shortly thereafter, it would turn out that the incidents had absolutely nothing to do with Russian aircrafts, but rather involved drones of Ukrainian origin.
5: Well, Mr. Putin then added that any location which posed a threat against Russia was considered a legitimate target by Moscow. For its part, the Romanian government has said it's closing a Russian consulate in the country and expelling the consul there. NATO has repeated its insistence that it was launched by Russia. The alliance's Secretary General, Mark Rutte, said Russia's reckless behaviour is a danger to us all. Well, earlier I spoke to Romania's president, Nicosur Dan, and I asked him what he made of the drone and its origins.
7: First of all, it's sure that that was a Russian Garand 2 drone. It's sure because we had another one 4 or 5 weeks ago that didn't explode. And we compared both drones, so the rest of the one that exploded yesterday and the one that came 1 month ago, and they are completely identical. So we can say for sure that it's a Garand 2 Russian drone. Secondly, we know the path. So in fact, there was a swarm of drones, of 43 drones, that targeted Reni port, which is the western Danube port in the Odessa region, so the western part of Ukraine in the Black Sea region. And there was a swarm of 43 drones that came from east to west, targeting Reni port. And one of them, hit by the Ukrainian army, changed the direction and passed to the Romanian territory. That's sure. We know the trajectory of all the 43 drones.
5: So this was not a targeting of Romania. This was as a result of the Ukrainian intervention against the Russian drone.
7: Exactly. Exactly.
5: You talked as well about being sure that it was Russian and explained why. So when President Putin says what he did, and we heard him a moment ago, to put it bluntly, he's not telling the truth.
7: Exactly. No. We can say for sure that was a Garand 2 Russian drone.
5: You've since closed the Russian consulate in your country and expelled the consul there. Is that the extent of your reaction at this stage, or will you do more?
7: For the moment, we had, in the last 2 years, there have been, I don't know, maybe 20, 30 drones, which have not been, in the beginning, we have been not loaded with explosive. But we had, as I said, 1 month ago, we had another one with explosive that fortunately didn't explode. So it's danger. It became dangerous for the Romanian citizens, and when the Russians are hitting, are targeting towns that are on the other side of the Danube, they have to be sure that they do not provoke injuries for the Romanian citizens. So. It's a warning for the Russian side, that measure, and I hope that they will stop. If not, there are another measure that we can take against them.
5: Right. What might that other measure be?
7: exposing the ambassador, for instance.
8: So that's an option you're considering, is it?
7: Yeah, there is a diplomatic hierarchy of measures that, yes.
8: Okay. What of the NATO response, Mr. President? What do you want NATO to do about this specifically?
7: So first of all, there are many of us that are in the same situation because it's, as you know, in NATO we had plans for endowing with equipments for 15, 25 years. And now it's a new world, new technology, we have to adapt. And we have plans for buying special equipments. And what we ask to our partners is for that 60 kilometers of border, the new border, to help us temporarily until we will have all that equipments.
8: So that's a backing from other NATO members for you with further defense equipment that will last you, yes, for that period until you have your own. That's what you're saying.
7: Exactly. Yeah. Exactly.
8: And are you confident that the Americans, key, arguably, probably not arguably, the most significant members of NATO, are going to back you in any further measures that you want to take here?
7: Yeah, I'm sure, because it's a process. They already gave us some equipments for that 60 kilometers of border. So we have some American equipment, but for just one piece of the border, not for all.
8: And just one final word on NATO and the funding of NATO. Clearly, there's a great deal of pressure on member countries to put more money into NATO. It's certainly something that the Americans are keen to see happen. Can you pledge that Romania will do that in the light of what's happened here?
7: Yeah, sure. So we agreed all in Hague that we have to increase the capacities, first the money and then the capacities, and we increase as Romanians. But more than that, we organized 2 weeks ago the B9 summit. There are the nine countries on the east side of NATO, and the Nordic countries were been also invited. We all agreed in preparation for the Ankara summit, NATO summit. We all agreed that we have to continue to put money, to increase the amount of money, to transfer that money in capabilities, and very important, to develop in our countries the military industry needed, because if not, if you have only money and the same military industry infrastructure, we'll do not more than increase prices. So we have to put money and create military economy.
8: The president of Romania, Nicosur, Dan, speaking to me live on this program an hour ago. Now, the White House has begun construction on a UFC fighting cage on its south lawn. This is ahead of next month's event to celebrate 250 years of American independence. UFC, the Ultimate Fighting Championship, is a mixed martial arts organization. The UFC president, Dana White, is a longtime ally of Donald Trump. Well, earlier this month, speaking in the Oval Office, President Trump gave more details.
9: As you know, on June 14th, we're having a big fight. It's never going to happen again, never happened before, and it's all of the best fighters. Our country is invited to this. It's free. And you know, in the park right across the street, they're going to have, I guess, anywhere from 75 to 100,000 people free. They're going to set up 8 big screens and they're going to have the fight. And then out here, we're going to have 4,000 seats right in front of the front door of the White House.
8: Well, Sean Gregory is a senior sports correspondent at Time, and he explained how the UFC is a long-standing passion for the president.
10: It sure is. It goes back to 2001 when Dana White, the CEO of the Ultimate Fighting Championship, UFC, took over as UFC president. And in his first fight card as president, he held it at the Taj Mahal, the Trump Taj Mahal. And that was important for the UFC because, you know, Donald Trump had some cachet And at the time, the UFC was kind of a fringe organization, was politically attacked as too violent. The late Senator John McCain called it human cockfighting. So it was kind of this organization trying to gain acceptance. And Donald Trump, by staging that event in his casino, you know, helped kind of propel it along the way to mainstream acceptance. A lot of other things happened, but Dana White and Donald Trump met that night and have kind of, you know, remained friends ever since.
8: And does it have that mainstream acceptance now, do you think?
10: For sure. I mean, you know, it's not on broadcast television on Sunday afternoons like the NFL, but I've been reporting the story, went to Miami and Newark, New Jersey, and both those arenas that host NBA teams were packed to the roofs. They were packed, 17,000 plus, hard to find empty seats. So it's now $1.5 billion operation, and revenues have been growing, profits have been growing. They just signed a new media rights deal for over $7 billion over 7 years. So financially, the UFC has been on pretty good footing in recent years.
8: All of which is great if you're a part of it. It will, though, be a source of some doubts in some people's minds, won't it, that this will now appear in the garden of the White House?
10: For sure. It's interesting. You know, there wasn't a ton of talk or consternation about this fight. UFC fans have been excited about it. Dana White's been pumping it up. But once people saw the pictures this week of the temporary canopy that's being built on the White House lawn to kind of cover the fighters during this fight in case there's rain and for the lighting and stuff like that, I think it struck people as just a lot of people as odd, as, you know, I don't know, objectionable, really, because, you know, the White House is a sacred space. And not only that, there's the ballroom the president is building. So he's kind of, you know, doing what he wants with the White House, and his opponents don't like that for obvious reasons.
8: This conversation is being heard by people all over the world, some of whom won't know a great deal, if anything, about Ultimate Fighting Championship. So what will people see that night?
10: They will see, if you think, it's kind of a combination of boxing, kickboxing, karate, wrestling, a little bit of everything. It's called mixed martial arts. I mean, there are rules. You can't, you know, poke people in the eye and do really, really dirty stuff. But at the same time, you know, I can wrestle you to the ground, put you in a chokehold, and start punching on your head. So it can be a little bit shocking at times. There's blood all over the mat. It can get pretty, you know, violent, pretty violent, lots of blood. And so, yeah, it's not for the faint of heart. If you're tuning into this for the first time because you want to see what a sporting event looks like on the White House, you're going to see some, you know, some kind of, yeah, really raw, unstructured fighting, and, you know, be ready for some hard blows.
8: Sean Gregory, senior sports correspondent at Time. Chris, am I alone in being slightly puzzled as to how this can happen in the grounds of the White House in the run-up to such a big anniversary?
11: I mean, no, you're not alone. I think it's kind of shocking, isn't it? It is a very violent sport, as Sean alluded to. I think, politically, it speaks to how Trump approaches American politics. He is a sort of violence forward type of person, and has, the assassination attempt against him that shot that grazed his ear, you know, his response to that, to stick his fist up and, you know, pump it three times, fight, to say fight. Yeah. You know, he pitches himself as a fighter. This is the ultimate fighting championship. And, he really made a lot of political headway in what, has been sort of termed the manosphere, which is, you know, this online culture of, right wing, male discussion that really centers around sports and around these kind of online spaces where there was almost no sort of liberal, political discourse. That's changing a little bit. There are some, people like Hassan Piker who operate, online, who are trying to, you know, bring progressive ideas back into that space. But Trump was one of the first people to go on these blogs and talk to people about sports in a very kind of, normal, casual way, that many, Democratic politicians were unable to do. So it's kind of part of his, base.
8: How do you see this, Kathleen?
12: I mean, I sort of find it funny, I have to say. I'm sorry. I do. I find you've got to hand it to Trump. He's a comic genius. He knows how to annoy people. He'll find the one thing that, you know, to juxtapose the pomp and the circumstance and the glamour and all the ritual and the endless sort of balls and dinners with like naked violence and blood on the White House lawn. It will annoy all the people he wants to annoy. It will send academics into frenzies of cultural analysis about this sort of, you know, exposing the underbelly of the Trumpian project. And people will have enormous fun from every direction. And they, it will stop them talking about the things he probably wants them to not talk about. So it's absolutely brilliant, you know, speaking them to not talk about. So it's absolutely brilliant, you know, speaking as an outsider, just looking on.
11: Yeah, he's trolling.

0: Wonderful.
1: Dame Evelyn Glennie, the Scottish musician and composer performing Flight of the Bumblebee, written by Nikolai Rimsky-Korsakov. Well, now age 60, Evelyn Glennie's latest project is focused on getting people to think deeply about what the act of listening actually means. Our reporter, Sharoma Silva, went to meet her at her offices in the eastern English town of Huntingdon. I should add that Evelyn Glennie uses lip reading as part of this conversation.
2: Where to start when you find yourself alongside the world's foremost solo percussionist and more than 3,800 instruments from the Evelyn Glennie collection?
3: This is called a sansula, and it's like a thumb piano or kalimba, and it has a few metal prongs.
2: So I began by asking Evelyn Glennie about her beginnings.
3: I do remember, you know, as I was losing my hearing as a child, that it was the piano I went to. I suddenly had that freedom to connect with the piano in any way I wanted, because I loved to improvise, but also I was learning to read music. But it was just having that chance to explore the myriad of sounds and sound colours and attacks and dynamics and textures that you could physically feel and hear. I needed that space simply to explore, and that had a massive impact on me later on, because of course so much of what I do with percussion is improvised.
2: And as she demonstrated a 9-foot marimba made from Honduras rosewood, Evelyn recalled how she tackled sound.
3: I remember one of the early percussion lessons I had at school. My teacher asked me to take my hearing aids off and place my hands on the wall of the music room, which I did. At that time, I thought the only way to hear was through the ears. And when this happened, I mean, it was as though the sun rays had suddenly hit my body, because I had no idea the body could receive sound in that way. And it really, really opened up so many layers of understanding towards sound, resonance in particular, durations of sounds, because sometimes I'll get the impact of sounds but not get the pitch or get the duration through the ear, but you will through the body. And this was incredible, and it suddenly also opened up the whole landscape of dynamics. So you don't have to hear something through the ear in order to understand softness. Some very lovely Russian bells here, and
2: by the age of 15, Evelyn was set on becoming a solo percussionist, something which no one had yet done.
3: The very fact that I was saying it to myself, it meant that I was already a solo percussionist, you know. I didn't have a need to wait for someone else's permission to be a solo percussionist. I'd given myself the permission. And I think that people were genuinely, you know, concerned as to whether a professional orchestra would actually even listen to a musician with a hearing impairment. However, I didn't want to be in an orchestra. I really wanted to be a solo percussionist. And so, of course, it was almost like a double whammy, because, you know, there wasn't in those days enough repertoire to sustain a career.
2: So Evelyn went about transcribing music aimed at other instruments and persuading composers to write more repertoire focusing on percussion.
3: It's very easy for us to think that percussion is all about rhythm. And even if you're playing a snare drum or a tom-tom, you know, it can produce a melody, rhythmic melody. And when we truly listen, it has layers of sound. It's like a little orchestra in itself. So it was really expanding percussion in an emotional way. One more.
2: Watching her switch between various circular xylophones, I began to realise her approach.
3: And for me, the instrument is actually the room I'm in, and the marimba or the drum or the cymbal or whatever, they're like ingredients, as though you're walking into the kitchen to paint a sound meal in the space that I'm in.
2: How far has the dial moved?
3: I think the dial has moved really quite substantially, with the realization that music is such an important discipline for deaf people to engage with. So there's no longer that assumption that, you know, deafness is all about silence, or there's no way deaf people can enjoy any form of sound. Well, that's ridiculous. Of course we can, because we have a different understanding and definition towards sound.

0: itself. It's vibration. As human beings, we're inclined to put people in boxes. We like to simplify things. We like to assume and so on. But that can be very, very dangerous.
1: And this indeed plays to Evelyn's latest project, which encourages people to engage and actively listen.
0: I know the impact that I have felt in my journey through being listened to. My percussion teacher asked me to take my hearing aids off and put my hands on. You know, he could have just looked at the hearing aids and thought, music, hearing aids, I don't think so. You know, he could have taken that tack, but he didn't. It's tiny, tiny steps, tiny actions through how we listen that can make a huge difference.
2: Evelyn Glennie speaking to our reporter Shiroma Silver. Striking reflections on sound, Kathleen.
3: Yes, I mean, she's such a charismatic communicator about sound, and she's got this, if you watch her TED talk, which I recommend everyone to do from about 10 years ago, 15 years ago, she's got this distinction between hearing and listening. And really, it did change my attitude. I mean, I was listening differently after watching her. You know, she hears through her feet, she listens through her feet. She listens through her solar plexus. She's just attending to all these different dimensions of sound that I think hearing people just take for granted.
2: And Chris, as a drummer,
4: I mean, as a drummer, yeah, I don't have a particularly great sense of rhythm, to be honest, but I did really relate to the way she talks about the drum set having a sort of orchestra vibe of its own.
2: You're with Weekend from the BBC World Service. Headlines in a moment.
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6: 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Two aid workers share their experiences of containing the disease. We hear from journalists tackling misinformation. And we meet Harriet in Liberia, who contracted Ebola during a previous outbreak.
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2: It's 7:30 GMT. This is Weekend from the BBC World Service. Still to come, the closure of an iconic members' club in the Indian capital, Delhi, a tribute to the spy novelist Len Deighton. And Arsenal versus Paris Saint-Germain in the Champions League final later. How those two clubs sit politically in their respective European capitals. That's all here on Weekend after the world news.
9: BBC News with Danielle Jawowiecka. The head of the World Health Organization, who's in the Democratic Republic of the Congo, is due to travel to the remote northeastern province of Ituri, the centre of the current Ebola outbreak. Tedros Adhanom Ghebreyesus is aiming to spearhead efforts to contain the virus. President Trump has concluded a meeting with his advisers on whether to agree a deal with Iran without announcing a decision. The president earlier said any prospective deal would ensure Iran reopens the Strait of Hormuz and that its highly enriched uranium was destroyed by the US. Scientists have trialled a test that can distinguish between breast cancer patients who need chemotherapy and those who do not. The results suggest millions of women could safely avoid chemotherapy, sparing them its toxic side effects. The BBC has learned that Ukraine is using a new generation of AI-powered drones to step up its attacks on Russian targets. The operation has seen an increase in strikes against vehicles and logistical hubs in occupied southern Ukraine. The US Defense Secretary has urged Asian allies to ramp up military spending to counter China's growing power. Pete Hegseth said alarm over Beijing's rapid military build-up was understandable. A US school district has secured a $27 million settlement from major social media companies after claiming their platforms fueled a student mental health crisis. Breathitt County in Kentucky had been poised to be the first school district to seek compensation from Meta at trial. The US military has conducted another strike on a boat in the Eastern Pacific, killing three people. The US Southern Command accused the vessel of engaging in drug trafficking. Protesters in Austria are trying today to block the motorway that crosses the Brenner Pass linking Austria and Italy. The protest was called by the mayor of Gries am Brenner over huge increases in traffic along the route. BBC World News.
2: You're listening to the BBC World Service. I'm Julian Warwick with Weekend, and with me throughout the programme, Kathleen Stock, a UK-based writer, cultural commentator and contributing editor to the online news and opinion website Unheard, and Chris Michael, US editor for The Guardian newspaper based here in London. It's at this point in the programme that we ask our guests to highlight a news story or an issue that's caught their interest. Coming to you, Kathleen, first on this, because you've drawn our attention to an order issued by Narendra Modi's Hindu nationalist BJP government in India, demanding that the Sports and Leisure Gymkhana Club in central Delhi be closed next week. The government, which owns the land, says it's needed for, quote, defence, infrastructure and other vital public security purposes. Why did this catch your eye?
3: Well, it's very intriguing because, although I've never been to Delhi, I've read through various fictional representations, stories about colonial clubs, like in books like A Passage to India by E.M. Forster or The Raj Quartet by Paul Scott. So they're very sort of redolent spaces. They have drama, gossip, racial tensions, class tensions. You know, they're very good for literature. But then I'm very interested to find out, you know, how they're doing now. And it sounds like they're not doing very well in the sense that Modi wants to take this one down, the Gymkhana Club, presumably, I assume, for sort of symbolic reasons, because the actual reasons he's given, as in the land is next to some high security sites, that sounds a little bit confected to me. So I'm just intrigued to know more.
2: Well, we are going to hear shortly from a prominent Indian historian on what the Gymkhana Club has traditionally represented during its history, which spans 113 years. First, we contacted Yashovardhan Azad, who's been a member of the Gymkhana Club for more than 20 years, and he gave us his reaction to the government's closure order, and he addressed criticisms made against the club that it represents social and economic privilege.
10: It almost came like a blast because the government gave a notice and it was plastered all over the papers. It came on the TV channel in a flash almost. Everyone got to know that Gymkhana has got a closure notice. You know, this concept of elite, I think now is outdated. The person who can peddle influence or who's rich. How many of the retired government servants are really elites? How do you compare them with the politicians who have won elections four or five times, living in sprawling bungalows in the same Lutyens area that we are talking about? Secondly, if you are turning this area into something for a low-cost housing for the poor, then it's understandable. But if you're cramming in another defense establishment or something, then the, you know, ground doesn't hold for the simple reason that during the most turbulent times, Gymkhana was right here, even during the days of Kashmir insurgency or Punjab terrorism.
2: Well, listening to that is Shrabani Basu, an Indian historian and journalist who grew up in Delhi and a frequent guest on this program. Shrabani, welcome. Good morning.
11: Good morning, Julian.
2: What does this club represent to Delhi as an institution?
11: Well, it's been there for years. I mean, like you said, I grew up in Delhi. So always, one always knew the Gymkhana Club. And of course, I wasn't a member, but it was always very exciting, you know, to be invited to the Gymkhana Club for tea or lunch. I mean, when I was a journalist working in Times of India, my bureau chief, Subhash Chakravarti, he was a member of the Gymkhana Club. And he was often on World Service as well. He was one of those old members. So, you know, tea with him was always cheese straws in the bakery, which is wonderful. So this was the excitement in those days. Now I go back and many of my friends are members, so we go for lunch and dinner. But yeah, I mean, it's just an institution. The grounds are beautiful. It is a place you can breathe in Delhi, which is, as we know, very polluted. So you enter those gates and you do enter a different world, which is nice. I mean, you know, you have these beautiful bars, you have this old furniture, you have high ceilings, and it is entering a different age. Yes, it is, you know, the gates don't open for everybody. There's no doubt about that. You're invited or you're a member.
2: Mm.
11: But it is a, you know, it's not the rich who can get, you know, the rich and the privileged who can walk in there. It's not a place where, you know, young, rich people are drinking at the bar. They wouldn't touch the gymkhana. You'd often just find a bureaucrat snoozing, you know, a retired bureaucrat snoozing in the library. It's really more of a members club for retired people, women playing bridge, tennis, swimming, that sort of thing. Mm. So, Catherine, a different atmosphere.
2: Catherine, have a word with Shrabani. Ask her what you wish.
3: So would it be fair to say, notwithstanding the previous comments from the early speaker, mm-hmm. that it is a clash of elites in some way? It's one kind of establishment here fighting with another, with the mm-hmm. newer regime. Is that fair?
11: I think there is an irony there, because I think many of the present members of the Gymkhana Club actually support the government. Mm. Oh. They would have voted pro. There is absolutely no doubt. The membership is a high fee, so only certain people can afford it. In the old days, it was much cheaper, you know, retired bureaucrats. The membership is for army services, retired bureaucrats, and a few for the outsiders, about, I think, 20%. I could be wrong. Mm-hmm. So, you know, it is largely retired bureaucrats, and then their children get it. And the waiting lists were long. People waited mm-hmm. 25 years. It wasn't, you know, easy to get in. I had a friend who was an ambassador, and she said, "I'm nervous. I have my Gymkhana interview tomorrow." And this is I said, you've been an ambassador. And, you know, the same fellow, Subhash Chakravarti, who spoke of my bureau chief in Times of India those days, he said he was nervous. His son was having an interview. So children do get privileged. They get a faster track in, but they are interviewed to see if they qualify.
3: Okay.
11: And when we are talking about a clash of elites, who are, as you know, the previous speaker said, who are these elites? Are they the political elite who actually have a lot of privilege? And I frankly don't see how much power the retired bureaucrats and army guys are wielding. But
3: How is this likely to go down?
11: They will fight.
3: How is this
11: they
3: likely?
11: They will fight.
3: Okay, yeah. But how's it like to go down with the people that can't get in? You know, the ordinary voters and onlookers, do they care about the retention of this?
11: Well, I don't think the ordinary voter cares. it's not a major concern. There are bigger concerns right now, you know, housing, employment, pollution in Delhi, for one. I think the resentment would come from those who couldn't get in. There's somebody who said he's waited 41 years, and I'm sure, you know, paying his deposits as he goes. I mean, you know,
2: goodness,
11: so much.
2: That would be very frustrating, wouldn't it? You've been waiting 40 years and suddenly it closes.
11: And then it closes and he's paid all this money. So I think he'd be really cross. So I've seen some of these posts. People are furious, obviously, the members. I mean, I have friends who are members who are, you know, they are not the elite. They're ordinary people and they're just going to miss playing squash or going for a swim in summer. Mm-hmm. You don't have swimming pools, you know, that many that people can access, which are decent in India, in Delhi, I mean. And so, yeah, it just, there's those who just want to play tennis and they are not power, privilege, anything, believe me. So very middle class.
2: And the defense infrastructure claim, mm-hmm. do you buy that, Shrabani?
11: It's been there for years. I mean, I'm not an expert, but it's been there for years. And the thing is, whatever it's replaced with, if it's housing, I mean, how would that solve the issue if you have apartments there? Purely from an outsider's point of view, you know, you could have pot shots from a balcony window if it's high-rise housing. So I don't know what the alternative. I mean, it could be government buildings, which would be more secure. But God, we have enough government buildings. And we need those lawns. I mean, Lachin's Deli is just one of the places you can breathe in Delhi. Because, you know, you enter these tree-lined avenues. And most of the, you know, the members of parliament, they live in these beautiful Lachin's bungalows with sprawling lawns. They are so lucky because that's where you can breathe. The rest of Delhi is just, you know, it's just pollution and traffic jams.
2: Well, you have taken us there perfectly. Thank you so much. Kathleen, I hope that took you to the Gymkhana Club.
3: Oh, it did. Yes, I want to go now.
2: well, you better get a move on. Thanks to Shrabani. Now, I want to turn to you, Chris, because you wanted to highlight the work of the British spy novelist Len Deighton, who died earlier this year at the age of 97. I should explain that he rose to fame in the 1960s with books such as The Ypres File and Funeral in Berlin, which were both made into films starring Michael Caine as secret agent Harry Palmer.
12: His name is Michael Caine, and no one will forget his name. Michael Caine. He walks straight into sensational stardom in The Ypres File as he gets right under the skin of the brash, cocky, wry-humored Harry Palmer. The soldier seconded from the army for security duties, who's never far away from a girl, and always closer than close to trouble.
2: So what's the Len Deighton appeal for you, Chris?
4: Well, I hadn't heard about him until he died. I knew of the Ipcress file because of Michael Caine's role in it. But then a friend said, oh, you don't know Deighton? You know, you like Le Carre, you like Mick Herron, you know, the slow horses guy, you got to read Deighton. Mm-hmm. And so I picked up the Ipcress file, and I have to say I was really blown away by it because of, first of all, how funny it is, how subtle it is, and how sort of hilariously obsessed it is with things like the quality of the coffee that he's drinking and how terrible it is, and the battles over getting their expenses paid. So it really is this sort of opposite world from Ian Fleming and Bond and, you know, the sort of upper class spy. And Michael Caine obviously was a working class figure. And then I learned that Len Deighton also wrote cookbooks and had a cooking column for The Observer, and I just thought I need to know more about this guy.
2: Yeah, well, a Duff coffee and delayed expenses. You could translate that to a number of workplaces. Trust me. Anyway, leaving that aside, to get to the heart of what made Len Deighton such a successful spy novelist, we can hear from another British espionage writer, Ava Glass. She's the author of a trilogy of novels featuring a spy called Emma Makepeace. Ava, welcome. Good morning.
13: Good morning.
2: Len Deighton, for you, what was his craft, do you think?
13: I think he's the most surprising spy writer of that 20th century sort of spy canon, the John le Carre, the Graham Greene, Len Deighton. They were all writing in the 60s, and, well, le Carre came in the very end of it. He brought a sort of reality. He wanted to do something real, he said. He wanted a spy who sounded like him. He wanted to reflect the people he knew. And so by doing that, he sort of changed the genre in a way. He took it out of the upper classes and brought it down to the street where spies actually work. It was almost revolutionary in that way.
2: Chris?
4: I suppose I wanted to ask whether he does have a reputation for getting things right. I mean, there's a lot of detail in Ipcress, for example. You know, is it accurate? Is he sort of seen as somebody who really did understand how the spy world worked?
13: That's such a tricky question, because the truth is we can't ever know. Unlike with crime fiction, the spies won't tell us when we get it right. A spy writer is quite the opposite. You will never have a spy telling you the truth about your work and spying. I've literally had conversations with people from MI5 and MI6, which were delightful, and they said lovely things. And afterwards, I wondered if a single word of it was true, because they simply can't tell us the truth. So I worked briefly in the world of spies. I was communications for counterterrorism in the UK. And I have a glimpse at that world. And I think none of us get it right exactly. And but what he captured beautifully, Len Deighton, is those human relationships, the fact that spies are human beings. They make mistakes. They worry about things. They get most things right, because otherwise they couldn't spy. But when they get something wrong, it troubles them. And in the books, the character who in the books doesn't have a name, he's Harry Palmer in the films, but the spy character in the books is unnamed. He frets all the time about getting things wrong. And I find that very realistic.
4: Mm. You know, I'm a big fan of slow horses, and reading Deighton made me think, oh, that, you know, it's very clearly inspired by, you know, the sort of everyday people that you speak about, the sense of humor. It's a bit more maybe cartoonish in Slow Horses, but clearly Deighton had an influence on Herron. Do you think he had a sort of broader influence on writing more generally, though, because he has a very unique and quite detailed and almost difficult to parse way of writing that really rewards thought?
13: Yes, he's fascinating to me. He was my favorite of the spy writers. When I, as with most people, I sort of stumbled across him because of the film. So I saw the Ipcress file and then discovered it was written by somebody who'd written books, and I went and read all of them. But he's not as remembered in that way. He's not as remembered as he should be, in part because he gave few interviews. He hated interviews, and he never did literary festivals. He basically hated being a writer, he said. It was the worst. It was a mug's game, he said, being a writer. And he quit as soon as he could. But because of that, he didn't resonate in that way. He wasn't seen as much. But Mick Herron, I've met, and I know he reads everything. And so I think you're absolutely right that he will have read this and taken his own influence from it. I certainly have taken influence from it. Mm. The fact that he wants to make spies real, that is very powerful in a modern age. I think most modern writers want to do that.
2: Yeah. Are you an admirer, Kathleen, or not?
3: Well, I like his cookbooks.
2: Mm. Which was an aspect of his life I knew nothing about.
3: Yeah, I mean, I think that crosses over into his fiction, but the Action Cookbook I've had for a while, and it's sort of like what the man about town in the 1960s should be able to cook to impress a woman. And it's just beautifully done. It's all in cartoons from his Observer columns. He may be real, but he's also like an exemplar of like masculinity and sexiness. And in post-war London, I imagine no man could cook very well. And he was there telling people how to do lemon meringue pie and things like that. It's crazy.
2: Ava, thank you so much for coming on, author of a trilogy of novels featuring a spy called Emma Makepeace. I hope that fills some of the gaps for you, Chris, as well about.
4: Yeah, I really want to get my hands on that cookbook.
2: You're listening to Weekend from the BBC World Service. A reminder of today's main news. President Trump has met officials in the White House to discuss a framework deal with Iran to extend the ceasefire and kickstart talks, but no announcement has been made. And Romania's President Nicu Dan has told this program there's no doubt that a drone that crashed into a high-rise residential building in the Romanian city of Galați on Thursday night was launched by Russia.
14: It's sure that that was a Russian Garand 2 drone. It's sure because we had another one 4 or 5 weeks ago that didn't explode. And we compared both drones, so rest of the one that exploded yesterday and the one that came 1 month ago, and they are completely identical.
2: Now, football fans across the world will be familiar with this piece of music.

0: The official anthem of the UEFA Champions League, which is played before the start of all Champions League matches, it was written in 1992 by the British composer Tony Britton and based on a theme written by George Frederick Handel in 1727 to mark the coronation of the English King George II. And if you are a football fan, you probably will not need reminding that this evening the Champions League final takes place in Hungary's capital, Budapest, between the current French champions, Paris Saint-Germain, and Arsenal, the London-based team who last weekend secured this season's English Premier League title. That was Arsenal's first title since 2004. We're going to hear now a discussion, not necessarily so much of their respective footballing merits, but of what these teams represent in terms of the makeup of their fans and how they reflect the cities of London and Paris. Our guides to these aspects of the clubs are Jonathan Friedland, an Arsenal fan and political columnist for The Guardian newspaper in London, and Simon Cooper, a Paris-based journalist for the Financial Times. Simon has written several books on football, and he's attended many PSG games with his children, who are staunch PSG fans. Jonathan told me first what it felt like when Arsenal were finally crowned Premier League champions again.
1: For me personally, I didn't experience the full 22 years of hurt as many of my fellow fans did, because I've come to this party relatively late, meaning I became a fan about 17 years ago, brought there by my then infant sons, who became fans before I did. So I joined in the drought, and so I feel some of the pain, but it was a delight to see this extraordinary thing, because as it happened, I was going down Holloway Road in North London. As the news came through, I was in a cab. The driver, Nigerian driver, a massive Arsenal fan, he and I basically sort of hugged while he was driving, which was quite dangerous. And then we watched as the bars and pubs spilled out instantly, disgorging thousands, as it turned out, of Arsenal fans who just instantly went onto the streets, heading as if to the temple, to the stadium. And then cars joining them, all, you know, honking their horns. These are scenes I've seen over the years on TV in sort of various European capitals, but never here in North London. And so I was part of it, even if I hadn't endured the full wilderness years.
2: Simon, there's an interesting contrast, isn't there, between a club like Arsenal in Britain's capital, a number of other prominent London clubs rivaling for the attention of football fans. In Paris, it's PSG and not a great deal else.
3: Yeah, I mean, I used to live in London and I've lived in Paris these last 20 years. And London was always much more a football city, you know, usually about seven clubs in the Premier League. Then here there was Paris Saint-Germain. They only became good in 2011 when the Qataris bought them and put in a huge amount of money, which ended up with them buying Messi and Neymar. Now there's a second club in Paris run by the Arnault family, you know, the owners of LVMH, the richest family in Europe. But still, Paris Saint-Germain is everything. And when, you know, to counter Jonathan's description of the celebrations, when Paris reached the Champions League final a couple of weeks ago for the second time in succession, the whole of the Paris region really came out onto the streets, because Arsenal is one of many clubs in London. If Arsenal win, probably most London fans will be angry and unhappy because they don't support Arsenal. But Paris is the club of the whole city and region, and therefore it acts as a kind of, you know, new symbol of the region, not just of the kind of pretty and expensive city with, you know, Notre Dame and the Eiffel Tower, but of all the 8 million people in the suburbs as well, you know, many of them poorer of immigrant origin. Paris Saint-Germain is the club of everybody now.
2: Which is interesting, isn't it? Because it wasn't always like that. You talk of it now as the club of Qatar, of Paris, and most of the banlieue, but it wasn't always like that.
3: No, I mean, it was largely ignored and it was bad. So obviously, Comrie have a bad club representing Paris. And there was quite a lot of hooligan violence. One side of the stadium when I arrived 25 years ago was white skinheads, and the other was non-white fans. And the two sides would fight each other, because there are no really away fans in French football. So it was a pretty horrible club. But then when it became world class, as it is now, and they play incredible football, then it starts to be a kind of adequate symbol of Paris. And I think what's very important is, because the suburbs of Paris are so new, you know, London has been at around 8 million people really since before the Second World War. Paris has grown. It's more than doubled in size in that period. There's now more than 12 million people. Many of these suburbs, brand new when they were built, there wasn't even a cemetery. And so people didn't really have a sense of identity and belonging. And for a lot of people in the suburbs, you know, who are you? Well, you are now Paris Saint-Germain. It's the club that stands for the whole region. And during the celebrations, many people wore Paris Saint-Germain shirts with on the back the numbers of their department, So I'm from the 92nd, I'm from the 93rd, and so on. And that would be on their shirts. And that's really a statement of identity.
2: Which is interesting in the context of what Jonathan was saying about the sort of the political parallels here, because to have something in the case of Paris Saint-Germain, a football club that brings the whole of Paris together, when there's often seen as a huge divide between the wealthy centre and the poorer suburbs, that is quite a significant element of the story of this club, isn't it?
3: Yeah, although the divides get magnified, because what happened the night of the celebrations, lots of people come in from the suburbs and celebrate in the city. Police is not friendly or welcoming to them. And so to some degree, these people are saying, Paris, this wealthy city, also belongs to me. I have a right to be here. I have a kind of entry ticket, which is my being a Paris Saint-Germain fan. And there were well over 100 arrests, whereas in London, these things are very peaceful. In Paris, when people from the suburbs come to the city and confront the police, there's very often violence. So in Paris, the celebration is also a riot, whereas in London, those are two separate things.
2: Jonathan, to you with the politics, I mean, it couldn't be more pronounced in the case of Arsenal, because the Prime Minister is a supporter.
1: There are a whole lot of politician Arsenal fans. I mean, Keir Starmer is the successor as Labour leader of Jeremy Corbyn, who is also an Arsenal fan. And I was slightly thinking of the two wings of the Labour Party, where Simon was speaking about the two rival fans of Paris Saint-Germain. What was very clear on that night when all the fans spontaneously turned out, there is this sort of middle class, quite sort of bourgeois fan base. So you do, somebody wrote this week that, you know, if a high court judge tells you he's going off to see the match, you know he's an Arsenal fan. It will be Arsenal he's watching. And then there is also this very large African fan base. The Arsenal really is the club of choice on the whole African continent, as far as I can tell. And that's partly because Arsene Wenger, the legendary previous manager of Arsenal, recruited very heavily, particularly in Francophone Africa. And then there is this other body of support, which is really the old working class white Islington, that part of North London, which in some ways is a sort of, exists partly in mythology, because a lot of those people have been priced out by gentrification of the club, because the season tickets are very expensive, but also of the neighborhood, because Highbury, where the Arsenal Stadium is now a very expensive part of London. But there is this anthem, North London Forever, which has become, in the space of just 3 or 4 years, the song of the Arsenal supporter. And that really is a hymn, a sort of elegy for a banished, sort of almost mythic working class London. And yet all of these different supporters, they all sing this song together.

0: And so Arsenal has fused together quite a lot of London's different tribes, even if, as Simon rightly said, there are other football clubs in London that will be dismayed, to put it mildly, if Arsenal lift the trophy this weekend.
1: Well, I have to end the conversation by asking for a prediction come the match. Jonathan, I'm assuming you have to say that you think Arsenal will win.
0: Well, I would say that were I not extremely superstitious. And so football fans, and I'm absolutely among them in this, are extremely superstitious. And I will only offer any kind of comment once the result's in.
1: A very wise reply. Simon, where are you on the likely winners of this?
2: I'm a neutral. My children are PSG fans. I'm not. And as a neutral, I think PSG will win.
3: Simon Cooper, Paris-based journalist for the FT. We also heard Jonathan Friedland of The Guardian. Just time for me to say thank you so much to Kathleen Stock and Chris Michael for their company throughout the last 2.5 hours. Thank you both.
4: Thank you.
3: And thank you for listening to this edition of Weekend, the programme back at the same time tomorrow. The news is next here on the BBC World Service.
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8: Hello, I'm James Reynolds. Welcome to BBC Conversations. With the Ebola outbreak in the Democratic Republic of Congo, the head of the World Health Organization warned this week that the country faces a catastrophic collision of disease and conflict. In our conversations, two aid workers in the region share their experiences of containing the often deadly disease. We also hear from journalists tackling misinformation. And we meet Harriet in Liberia, who contracted Ebola during a previous outbreak.
9: I had a last word to give to my daughter, and I said to her, if I don't survive, please go and continue your life along with your siblings and family members and just be a good person.
8: Hear more from Harriet in BBC Conversations. That's after the latest news.
10: BBC News with Danielle Jawowiecka. The head of the World Health Organization, who's in the Democratic Republic of the Congo, is due to travel to the northeastern province of Ituri, the centre of the current Ebola outbreak. Tedros Adhanom Ghebreyesus is aiming to spearhead efforts to contain the virus. Since the outbreak was declared 2 weeks ago, there have been more than 1,000 suspected cases and more than 240 deaths. Barbara Pletasha is in Nairobi.
11: This is an area that has seen armed conflict for decades. There are different armed groups operating there. It's basically has faced state neglect, frankly. Because of the conflict, about 1 million people in Ituri province alone are displaced. 100,000 or so in recent months because there's been more fighting recently. And these people are living in camps, very crowded camps with very poor hygiene. Some people are saying they don't even have soap in order to wash, which is a big part of the preventive measures for the conflict. So all of these things make it difficult to respond to an outbreak.
10: Scientists have carried out a large-scale international trial of a DNA test that can distinguish between breast cancer patients who need chemotherapy and those who do not. The results suggest millions of women could safely avoid chemotherapy, sparing them its toxic side effects. The study involved more than 4,000 patients. Bernadette Keogh reports.
12: The activity of genes involved in breast cancer growth was tested. It found that those with a low score, more than two-thirds of participants, could be treated safely with hormone therapy alone. Chemotherapy is regularly offered to people with early-stage breast cancer that has spread to the nearby lymph nodes. But it comes with significant side effects, and clinicians are concerned it offers little benefit to those with the most common hormone-sensitive type of breast cancer.
10: The BBC has learned that Ukraine is using a new generation of AI-powered drones to step up its attacks on Russian targets. The operation has seen an increase in strikes against vehicles and logistical hubs in occupied southern Ukraine, which may disrupt supplies to the front line. The drones have been targeting vehicles as they move between Ukrainian cities along a major route linking Russia to Crimea. The US Defense Secretary Pete Hegseth has said the US is more than capable of restarting the war with Iran. He was speaking after President Trump met his advisers to decide whether to extend the current ceasefire. No decision has been announced. Mr. Hegseth was addressing the Shangri-La Defense Summit in Singapore.
4: We were in a cabinet meeting just a couple of days ago, and the president said, hey, it will be a great deal. And if Iran doesn't want to make a great deal that ensures they don't get a nuclear weapon, they can deal with the guy on my left. And he was pointing at the War Department. And we're serious about that. Our ability to recommence if necessary is, we are more than capable. Our stockpiles are more than suited for that.
10: You're listening to the latest world news from the BBC. The US military has conducted another strike on a boat in the Eastern Pacific, killing three people, the third such attack within the past week. In a social media post, US Southern Command accused the vessel of engaging in drug trafficking. Video footage shows a vessel engulfed by a big explosion. The Trump administration began an offensive in September, with the president insisting the US is effectively at war with drug cartels operating out of Latin America. Nearly 200 people are reported to have been killed so far. A US school district has secured a $27 million settlement from major social media companies after claiming their platforms fueled a student mental health crisis. Breathitt County in Kentucky had been poised to be the first school district to seek compensation from Meta at trial. Meta, TikTok, Snap, and YouTube denied the allegations, saying they take steps to keep young users safe. Our correspondent Lily Jamali says Breathitt County was considered a test case for more than 1,000 school districts, all bringing similar cases.
13: These bellwether trials are really valuable to all sides. It helps them, the legal system, basically, the people involved, the lawyers involved, determine what these claims are actually worth. Is there a dollar value that you can put on them? It also can help advance settlement talks. With this bellwether trial now off the calendar, we're not going to see another one for a couple of months. So that kind of clarity is going to take just a little bit longer as some of those other cases start to work their way through.
10: Protesters in Austria are planning to block the motorway that crosses the Brenner Pass on Saturday. It's the main route that passes through the Alps, linking Austria and Italy. Massive traffic jams are expected. The protest was called by the mayor of Gries am Brenner, who says that huge increases in traffic along the route are having a significant impact on residents of the Wipptal Valley. And that's the latest BBC News.
8: Hello, I'm James Reynolds, and in this edition of BBC Conversations, we're bringing people together to share their experiences of Ebola. Ebola is a disease caused by a virus. Outbreaks between people start when somebody catches it from an infected animal. Ebola is rare, but the symptoms are severe. They often lead to death. As we record this programme on Friday lunchtime, the outbreak in the east of the Democratic Republic of Congo is believed to have killed at least 220 people, with more than 1,000 suspected cases. But as we'll hear, that is likely to be an underestimate. To make matters worse, not only is this area of Central Africa badly affected by conflict, there also isn't currently a vaccine for this particular strain of the virus. Later, we'll hear from someone who survived the disease. Firstly, though, to get a sense of the situation on the ground, my colleague Rahul Tandon brought together Dr. Mananji Mangundu from Oxfam. He's just returned from the DRC. And Bronwyn Nicol from the International Federation of Red Cross and Red Crescent Societies is a senior officer for public health in emergencies.
14: I think the scale, we don't really have a very good picture of it. We know it's big, but we have a huge amount of suspect cases, way bigger than what we have in confirmed cases. And that's the piece that's really worrying right now. So how much do we not know about transmission chains? How many deaths have we missed? Contact tracing, I mean, at the beginning of every outbreak, contact tracing is always hard. It's a struggle right now as well. And that's a bit of a byproduct of the fact that people are scared, and that's normal, that's natural. And I think that's what's driving quite a bit of the community resistance to some of the standard response options that we have for Ebola, which includes safe burials, contact tracing, surveillance. But it is really that fear that is driving a lot of that reluctance and difficulty for those systems to be fully put in place.
15: Yeah, I can't agree more there. This is our worry. When you look at various sources, there are different numbers coming from different sources. With the way the community are so fearful and some of them try to avoid coming to the centers, we might have even more cases. The other also worrying thing is the slow movement in terms of the samples going for laboratory tests, which kind of like we are catching up. If you look at the number of samples that have been collected and the number of suspected cases, there's quite a big difference. So yeah, I totally agree with you that there might be a lot of more cases out there.
16: Can you explain in a little bit more detail, Manenji, and then Bronwyn, if you want to pick up that word fear, you can understand why people are fearful. This is a disease that kills many, many people. Give us some of the examples of the stories of fear that you're hearing, Manenji.
15: You know, there was quite a lot of people dying. I think you look at the fatality rate is too high. This is where people are so worried. The other challenge is that, you know, they have their own tradition. They used to bury their dead bodies of their family members. Some of them, they still want to use that. And some are also afraid that, you know, it can continue to spread the infections. It's based on not understanding more about the disease and how it is spread and how it can be stopped from spreading and so forth. Our teams now are saying more community engagement efforts needs to be done. While it's, I think more focus has been on treatment centers and make sure that we have isolation managing, even the burials and so forth. But the bigger part of it is the community engagement and make sure people really get to know and understand about this disease, and then maybe they may reduce stereotyping and fears and so forth.
14: No, and I mean, that's one of the big challenges we're seeing right now, particularly around safe and dignified burials, which is, you know, a different process we need to follow for deaths of people who have died of confirmed or suspected hemorrhagic fever. It's a shift. I mean, you can imagine if it was happening with your own family, if someone you love dies, and then people show up to support you in that burial, but they are covered head to toe in personal protective equipment. You can't do the usual things you do to say goodbye to your loved one. It makes it even more hard. It makes it even more scary. That was already mentioned as well, as around this community engagement, is making sure that communities are part of this process. How can we still do burials in a way that keeps everyone safe, but then can still respect tradition as much as we can? And that's not an easy balance to find. And that's something that will continue to evolve as this outbreak continues.
16: This has been a very difficult time for you, hasn't it? Not just in terms of dealing with this. You've lost colleagues to Ebola.
14: Yeah, we sadly did lose three volunteers from the DRC Red Cross. They passed away in May. They passed away before the outbreak was actually declared. They had been working in support of Ministry of Health in regular long-term programming that they support in Ituri province, helping with burials for anything, any cause of death at the request of the government. So in those circumstances, they do wear personal protective equipment, but it's very minimal. It's just our standard precaution. It's not, you know, the full suite of protective equipment that we wear for Ebola. And so unfortunately, they weren't following Ebola protocols because there was no reason for them to be following it. And sadly, they've passed away, and it is suspected that it was due to Ebola.
15: You know, about our staff, we are so worried because there's no vaccine. Other outbreak like that, the one that happened last year in Kasai, you know, we had vaccines. So at least there was some sense of, you know, protection, though it's not 100%. But you see, that fear to say there's no vaccine, I'm going to an area to do the interventions. Despite having protective clothing and so forth, and doing all those practices like hand washing, making sure that you don't get in contact with the fluids and so forth, but still the staff are fearing to say, if I get it, what's going to happen? Mm. So this is the biggest concern. If this Bundibugyo virus yet vaccine, I think the fear would be less on our staff, even myself. I'm worried.
14: Ebola is not new in these areas. And the way we normally respond to Ebola tends to have a lot of messaging and discussion around vaccination. And that's a piece that we're not talking about right now, as we're saying there is no vaccine. And that is where people are questioning what is happening in terms of saying, we know what Ebola is. There is a vaccine. Why is the vaccine being hidden? Why is the vaccine not being shared with us? So going through the fact that there are different types of Ebola is not the easiest thing to get across. It's complicated for even those who spend a lot of time working on Ebola, for the teams from DRC Red Cross who respond to this often. It's almost like going back 10 years to before we had the vaccine, which changes how we do our staff health protocols, and really, as was mentioned, affects the levels of fear that staff also have in the response.
16: And people are scared, aren't they? And understandably scared of the virus, of contracting it. How do you balance that fear? Because it drives us to do things that we shouldn't.
14: And I mean, I think this comes back to the point around community engagement and making sure that community concerns are heard, that they also are part of driving the response, that it is not something that is imposed on them. And that is much easier said than done. If we could just do it at the snap of our fingers, it would be much more easy to respond to Ebola and diseases like it. We need to be cognizant of the fact that it will take time to build trust with communities, to be able to pull in community-led solutions into the response as well. How do we make quarantine, if that is something that government would like to do, how do we make that work for communities? How do we make sure that mental health is also taken into account? How do we make sure that we're also thinking around protection and gender concerns that are also quite prevalent in Eastern DRC? These aren't easy topics, but it really is listening to communities, making sure we're feeding back on why things are happening in a certain way and being clear on what can be modified, but how can we still keep everyone safe? And it's very easy for me to say that. It's way harder for teams to get that in place.
8: Bronwyn Nicol and Dr. Mananjit Mangundu. Let's pick up on that point about efforts to build trust with communities deeply impacted by Ebola. You might have seen that angry relatives recently set fire to a hospital in the DRC after health workers refused to release the body of a family member who had died from the disease. There are reasons for that. Ebola is spread through contact with bodily fluids, such as blood and vomit. The hospital simply wanted to avoid the risk of contamination. Dead bodies can be particularly infectious. We wanted then to discuss misinformation surrounding Ebola. So we brought together two journalists who covered outbreaks in 2014 and 2016. Sherry Fink worked in Liberia, Guinea and Sierra Leone, reporting for the New York Times. And Umaru Fofana in Sierra Leone reported for the BBC and other international media.
17: Ambulances were attacked by people in Sierra Leone, as well as in Liberia. You know, treatment centers were also attacked. And I think it is very important for the people to be made to understand, you know, what this whole thing is about. And there is this thing that is difficult to understand by so many people, that look, if you say that this disease is incurable, which was the version that was given in Sierra Leone, in Liberia, and I think in Guinea at the initial stage of the outbreak, then why do you take my relative? You say, I want to take them to a hospital. They are meant to be healed, but you say it is not curable. So people found it very difficult in Sierra Leone to understand, but eventually the messaging changed, and that made people to understand, you know, the way to deal with health workers, as well as, I mean, as far as, you know, the educators were concerned. But yes, it is a familiar story.
18: I agree with Umaru. It is very familiar, but I think sometimes people who don't live in a country that's affected might sort of, that sounds so strange. It's such a deadly disease. Why aren't people cooperating? Why are they reacting this way? But that's sort of like exoticizing the matter, because we saw the same thing or very parallel thing during COVID, which I also reported on. And literally while I was waiting for this interview to start, I'm working on a book about COVID. I was going over a section on Italy, reading a report from the spring of 2020 in Corriere, talking about a hospital at the epicenter of the new outbreak there, where the management was prohibiting families from having contact with their loved ones' bodies. And the families protested to the local government, and the hospital had to backtrack. So this is a human reaction to fear. We have to understand it and have compassion. I also remember in West Africa, the responders were really beating up on themselves because of those messages, like you just heard from Umaru, or the focus on bats, and they kept changing their educational approach. But sometimes what they found was it wasn't until people started to die in a particular community that the community got it. And then their cooperation is so needed to really stem the deaths and get control of things.
17: Well, it's interesting, Dr. Sharifa, you say that, because exactly when the whole outbreak was in West Africa, not least in Sierra Leone and Liberia, which are predominantly Muslim countries, the burial teams were much later established. And the idea that your relative has died, we're going to take the body, or you can't even see their body if they had died in a treatment center, you sort of like said, no, I need to give them a befitting burial. And then it took some time before the responders would sort of like organize what was known then as dignified burials. They would bring the body would be put in a body bag, and the burial teams would bring the body, and they would allow just a small number of relatives to perform their, particularly for Muslims, funeral rites, and then they would take the bodies away. You know, but on the whole, it was very difficult for them to understand that my family actually walked and went into this center. If they have died, give me their body so I can lay them to rest. There was a lot of resistance. In fact, in some parts of Sierra Leone in the south, something happened that was quite bizarre in the eyes of even the locals and some of the locals themselves. Somebody died who was an Islamic scholar, and they felt that if they washed the body and drank the water, not least the kids, if the kids drank the water, it would sort of like make them become, you know, well Islamically educated. And bodies were washed and the water drunk by the kids. And there was a snowball, naturally snowball effect. Then the Ebola virus just spiraled out of control. So a lot of educating is needed. Otherwise, there'll be this resistance, culture combined with paranoia, combined with everything else in between. It's going to make it really far worse than it is right now.
19: Take us back to your experience being very close to the outbreak as a reporter. What was that like?
17: BBC had a very strict regimental approach to reporting on Ebola. They wouldn't allow me to go to a treatment center unless I had a biohazard advisor who would be sure that I didn't touch places I was supposed not to touch. I'd be in my protective gear where I had to be in my protective gear, and I would keep my distance between, for example, if a home was quarantined because there are some people there suspected to be carrying the virus, I would really keep my distance. And that sort of like became a regimen that I had to be going through every now and again, to the point that it became a part of my psyche. But at some point, my daughter, who was 2 years old at the time, had a very high fever, upward of about, 38 degrees. You know, we thought really that she had been infected. And if she had been infected, I would have been the only conduit through which she would have had the infection, because I kept going in and out. We were all scared. I quarantined myself within the compound. Eventually, it turned out that, in fact, she didn't have the virus. But that was a very, very scary moment, because it coincided with my interview with the country's only virologist, Dr. Sheikh Omar Khan, who eventually got infected just days after my interview with him, and then he died. So my conviction then was I had the virus. It turned out, thankfully, that I didn't.
19: Journalists Umaru Fofana and Sherry Fink. I'm James Reynolds. You're listening to BBC Conversations from the BBC World Service. For our final conversation, we're going to hear from Harriet in the Liberian capital, Monrovia. She contracted Ebola during an outbreak in the country a decade ago. We brought her together with Maggie in Sierra Leone, a community nurse in Freetown. Maggie lost 8 close relatives to Ebola and now works with patients to deal with the aftermath of the disease. Harriet explains that Ebola had a devastating impact on her family.
9: After my siblings and her fiancé passed away, we were like feeling symptoms. So that's how I went to a nearby clinic to get treated or checked. I told a friend I was going there. So when I got there, I went along with my daughter. Mm. When we got there, my friend now went and called the community and told them that I had Ebola.
16: You talked there about your siblings passing away. How many siblings did you have? How many died of Ebola?
9: In total, I lost about 15 persons.
20: Oh my God. I'm so sorry for your loss. Yes, I understand exactly what she's saying, because I've worked with Ebola survivors since 2020. So I understand the emotional attachment to it, especially when they have certain difficulties. If they are talking about marginalization within the communities that they are living, I understand. Mm-hmm. And I understand the loss that you actually saw with your own eyes. My sympathy, sincerely, my sympathy.
9: Yeah, thank you.
16: Can we go back to Harriet's story here? Where are you being taken?
9: They then took me to Redemption Hospital. The vehicle now that they placed me in from the Redemption Hospital, the vehicle now that they placed me in from the clinic to Redemption, the vehicle left and went into other communities.

0: and family members and just be a good person.
1: I have children. I can't imagine ever trying to have to make a call to my child, thinking that I was about to die and telling them to get on with their life. I want to bring Maggie back into the conversation. Now, we're going to go back to Harriet and look at what happened after that. But you must have seen and you must have heard many conversations like this, Maggie.
2: Yes, yes. During that time when the epidemic was all over Freetown, I had my uncle that was seriously ill by then. We had a 3 days lockdown in Freetown that they asked everyone to be at home. So medical practitioners were going house by house, checking for those that are seriously healed so that they can actually test them to know if they are having Ebola. So when the medical practitioner came in and they asked, do you have anybody that's sick? Cousin was like, oh, yes, my dad is upstairs. He's not feeling well. So automatically in our house, all of us panicked because we understand what it meant during that time. They actually tested my uncle that was sick on that very day. But it was not Ebola. It was just typhoid malaria.
1: It must have been a very scary experience. And, you know, when somebody's ill and Ebola's around, everybody presumes that it is the worst. Harriet, going back to you, so you're there. At this point, have they told you that you have Ebola?
0: At that time, no one had tested me. It was just a holding center. And that place was set up like you stay here, and if you are to die in a week, in a days, then they come and pick the bodies out and go and just get you off the earth. So I stayed at Redemption for like 3 weeks plus. It was so sad. It was very, very sad. So I met this lady. She came in with her children, 5 children. She had lost her husband home, and then they brought her with the children. And then she lost the first 2 right before my eyes. And after a while, she lost the other one. So she was left with 2. So the following week, then the other one passed. She was behaving mentally ill. By that time, I was like, I was already giving up in my mind and thinking that any day at that time, my children were already dead. But I didn't know because there were no means of calling my husband or family members to ask what was happening because no one knew where I was, in fact, at that time. Mm. Yeah.
2: Harriet, can I ask you a question? When working with survivors from all districts within Sierra Leone, they have different complications. Can you please highlight some of the complications that you faced so I can actually compare if these are the same complications that survivors in Freetown are facing or in Sierra Leone are facing?
0: When I first contacted the virus, I started to feel weak and I started to vomit. And then I started to bleed through my nose.
2: These are common signs. Yeah. And also, from my own experience, I noticed most of them will be visually impaired. Yes. Some of them will have problem with their ears. So some of them will be fatigued. And I noticed most of them have hot-tempered.
0: Yes,
2: some of them actually have mood swing. Yes, these are some of the after effects after you survived the whole pandemic. These are some of the after effects.
0: Yeah.
2: Yes, menstrual problems. These are all some of the challenges they are facing.
1: What about you, Harriet? Today, when you think about those experiences that you went through, is it still difficult?
0: My life's okay.
1: Harriet, I know this is really emotional for you to talk about, and thank you for talking to us about
0: it's
1: it.
0: We can talk.
1: We can hear the emotions.
0: We can talk now.
1: Yeah.
0: We can talk now. It is very much emotional for us all of the time, especially for now that in recent days we've been hearing about this outbreak in Congo. So it then signaled another message to my entire body system that this is another repeat of what's happening to me in 2014. And then how do I face this if just in case we have such outbreak again in Liberia? But to be honest with you, what really kept me up is because before the incident, I studied psychosocial counseling.
2: Yeah.
0: Mentally at first in the hospital.

0: hospital, I was mentally ill. And I kept struggling to even remember my children's name, my family's name, where I came from. And everything about myself was like completely blank. I couldn't remember anything.
1: Yeah.
0: And so I used that courage to build myself over and over. And after I recovered, I then accepted going back to ETU to be able to help others that were still there, giving them hope, helping them to eat, you know. So being there all of the time with the patients, it gave me a lot of hope.
2: Harriet in Liberia, and you can hear there just how hard it was for her to get through that story. Our deep, deep thanks to her. She was joined in conversation by Maggie, a nurse in Sierra Leone. Our thanks to both of them and to all of our guests this week. I'm James Reynolds. 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
12: I'm Justin Webb, and you're about to hear Americast, the BBC's podcast on all things America from the BBC World Service. In today's episode, how much does lying matter in American politics? We'll be speaking to a former federal prosecutor who wants to hold politicians to account if their lies damage democracy. And with all eyes on November's midterm elections, is Donald Trump laying the groundwork for a potential challenge to the results? That's all coming up on Americast. I'll be joined by Sarah Smith after the news.
13: BBC News with Chris Aldridge. The head of the World Health Organization, who's in the Democratic Republic of the Congo, is due to travel to the remote northeastern province of Ituri, the center of the current Ebola outbreak. Tedros Adhanom Ghebreyesus is aiming to spearhead efforts to contain the virus. Scientists have trialed a test that can distinguish between breast cancer patients who need chemotherapy and those who do not. The results suggest millions of women could safely avoid chemotherapy, sparing them its toxic side effects. The BBC has learned that Ukraine is using a new generation of AI-powered drones to step up its attacks on Russian targets. The operation has seen an increase in strikes against vehicles and logistical hubs in occupied southern Ukraine. Russia is increasing its pressure on the Armenian Prime Minister Nikol Pashinyan ahead of general elections next weekend, which pit him against mainly pro-Russian opposition parties. Moscow has recalled its ambassador for consultations over Armenia's growing ties with the European Union. The US Defense Secretary Pete Hegseth has said the US is more than capable of restarting the war with Iran. He was speaking after President Trump met his advisers to decide whether to extend the current ceasefire. No decision has been announced. A US school district has secured a $27 million settlement from major social media companies after claiming their platforms fueled a student mental health crisis. Breathitt County in Kentucky is among more than 1,000 school districts across the U.S. that have filed similar lawsuits. The U.S. military has conducted another strike on a boat in the Eastern Pacific, killing 3 people. The U.S. Southern Command accused the vessel of engaging in drug trafficking. And protesters in Austria are trying today to block the motorway that crosses the Brenner Pass, linking Austria and Italy. Protest was called over huge increases in traffic. BBC News.
12: American presidents have always told lies. Think of Richard Nixon and Watergate. Think of Bill Clinton and sex. The current president says plenty of things, well, without evidence, and plenty fear that it is becoming acceptable for politicians on both sides to spread falsehoods. So, does it matter? How much do Americans care? And is there a solution that might hold lawmakers accountable for the lies that they tell in office? Welcome to Americast.
1: Americast.
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15: You hear that sound? Oh, I think when I hear that sound, it reminds me of money.
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19: I have four words for you. Turn the volume up.
20: Hello, it's Sarah in the BBC's Washington Bureau.
12: And it's Justin in the worldwide headquarters of Americast in London, England. And I should say it is 3:05 in the afternoon here in London on Thursday. And I, Sarah, am going to be joined by the guest today, which is a real pleasure. He's actually going to be here. He's not here yet, but he is Andrew Weissman. He played a very big part in Robert Mueller's investigation into the Russia interference in the 2016 election. He's got a new book out, which has this really interesting argument, which we are going to challenge him on, which suggests somehow that politicians could be held to account by law if their lies damage democracy. And when you look back, Sarah, at the various efforts that were made to hold Donald Trump to account by law in the run-up to the 2024 election, I think it is fair to say that the jury is out on whether it works.
20: Yes. And I'm just running through a sort of mental Rolodex now of all the politicians who could end up in trouble if lying in office and therefore potentially damaging democracy were to become a criminal offence. The courts could get very, very busy, and not just in the United States, I think.
12: And the issue, I suppose, the kind of the broader issue is whether, well, two things. Number one, whether law works, or lawfare, as it's sometimes called. Can you, should you in a democracy be going after people in law? And there's a lively debate about that. And I say kind of flippantly that it didn't work with Donald Trump, but there are plenty of people who think it should have worked, of course, and also potentially might work in terms of impeachment, which is a slightly separate thing. But in terms of impeachment, that might still be to come over the next couple of years or so. But then the other thing is, how would you have a new law that really brought people to account? And that's one of the things that Andrew Weissman wants to talk about. And I was saying that he has experience in this area. So not only is a former federal prosecutor, but he did play a big part in the Robert Mueller investigation. I suppose we should kick off by reminding people about what that investigation was and why it was so important, so seminally important, although it didn't quite come up with the goods that many people hoped it would.
20: Yeah, it's what Donald Trump calls the Russia investigation. And he says that so often, that's what it's sort of now stuck in my head as well. It was the attempt by former FBI director Robert Mueller to investigate Russian interference in the 2016 election when Donald Trump was first elected. It was controversial at the time. Donald Trump was absolutely furious that this investigation had been set up whilst he was in the White House. And he was also really, really worried that this could be the end of his presidency. He saw this as the equivalent of what happened to Richard Nixon or something, that this was going to really damage him, and he became obsessed by it. In the end, what Mueller found was that there had been coordinated Russian interference in the election, but he wasn't able to substantiate that it had been coordinated with the Trump campaign. But he also didn't completely clear them either. He said there were some questions around that, and he hadn't been able to find the evidence. And so that has just eaten away at Donald Trump ever since. And Robert Mueller became a real hate figure of his. He died reasonably recently. And it's not often you're shocked by a social media post by Donald Trump, but when he said, "I'm glad he's yeah. dead," on the same day that Robert Mueller died, that was pretty shocking.
12: Yeah. And they've also twisted it round to kind of face in the opposite direction, haven't they? So last year, the now former Director of National Intelligence, this is Tulsi Gabbard, who's very recently stepped down, she made an extraordinary allegation about Barack Obama, didn't she? Not only Obama, actually, several of his top officials as well. She said there was a treasonous conspiracy to highlight that Russian interference in 2016. Let's listen to what she alleged.
21: When you look at the intent behind creating a fake manufactured intelligence document that directly contradicts multiple assessments that were created by the intelligence community, the expressed intent and what followed afterward can only be described as a years-long coup and a treasonous conspiracy against the American people, our republic, and an attempt to undermine President Trump's administration.
20: Well, that sounds a little bit like Tulsi Gabbard's thinking of something similar to what Andrew Weissman's going to talk to us about, doesn't it? That basically trying to criminalize things that people did as a result of getting involved in politics here. Yeah. So that, I mean, that is very, very interesting.
12: But it's exactly why this stuff doesn't work, isn't it? I mean, we'll put this to Andrew, but it just seems to me on both sides, as soon as you go down this path, you're in trouble, aren't you?
20: Yeah, I think, well, it's certainly going to get very, very complicated, but it's obvious to see why he's introducing this into the political discourse at the moment and why it's a particularly interesting idea, because there are lots and lots of things he says that are not factually accurate, that cannot be backed up by evidence, that are what we would, you know, generally in common parlance, say to be lies. Now, you know, there are all sorts of them every day. Some of them are unimportant. Some of them are just boastful, for instance, and maybe they don't really harm the fabric of democracy. But then there are some that are deeply insidious. And the big lie, of course, is, which he continues to perpetuate, is that the 2020 election was stolen from him, that Joe Biden wasn't democratically elected, but there was a conspiracy to steal Trump votes and stop him returning to the White House. And a lot of people still believe it. That's a problem. People in public office, but also just members of the electorate, people who voted in 24, who'll be voting again in 2028, still believe that the system is fundamentally corrupt enough that the election could be stolen from Donald Trump. And investigations are still going on into that. We had an FBI raid of the election offices in Fulton County in Georgia just earlier this year, for instance, where they're still looking for evidence to try and prove that that crucial key state really voted for Donald Trump, despite the fact that the votes were counted three times, counted by hand, every single time it came up that Joe Biden was the person who had been returned by Georgia. But there's something deeply insidious about that lie about the 2020 election. It's what led to the Jan 6th riots, of course, in 2021. And it undermines the whole basis of American democracy if you've got a substantial number of voters who just don't believe that the process works.
12: And of course, it doesn't stop with what he said about past elections. This is, in a sense, why all of this is so important, isn't it? It is what he might do now in terms of future elections, including the one that's coming up this year. And he has repeatedly called, hasn't he, for elections to be nationalized. What exactly does that mean? Here he is in the Oval Office just a few months ago.
15: Take a look at Detroit. Take a look at Pennsylvania. Take a look at Philadelphia. You go take a look at Atlanta, look at some of the places that horrible corruption on elections. And the federal government should not allow that. The federal government should get involved. These are agents of the federal government to count the votes. If they can't count the votes legally and honestly, then somebody else should take over.
20: And I wonder, Justin, who he thinks that somebody else should be, possibly the President of the United States. But what he means when he talks about federalizing the elections is that at the moment, all 50 states run their own elections and their own process for counting the votes. They're supervised state by state. And then, of course, they all come in centrally. And eventually the Electoral College decides who has won the presidency. Donald Trump has talked several times about wanting to take this over, wanting the federal government, of which he is in charge, to run elections. And that really has worried a huge amount of people that this is part of some kind of greater plan to try to, you know, alter the outcome of elections. Because you've got somebody here who is saying things that are not true about the 2020 election, undermining confidence in it, but also wanting to change a system at the same time so that what happened in 2020, i.e. Joe Biden getting elected or Donald Trump not getting elected, couldn't happen again. And that people are really, really worried that he's wanting to change the rules to favour himself or his favoured candidate and would come up with something that just that wasn't true.
12: Yeah, and it's worth saying people more broadly do think that honesty, ethics, the whole idea of politicians telling the truth has reduced. No surprise, I suppose, that they think that. But there was a Pew Research survey, wasn't there, relatively recently. So 56% of US adults now believing that the overall level of ethics and honesty in politics has fallen since 2025. So quite a precipitate fall.
0: in a sense, and recently. And you've got that old thing, the Washington Post thing. And I know the Washington Post is, well, at least until Jeff Bezos took it over, isn't a great friend of Donald Trump. But they had this tally, didn't they? There's more than 30,000 tally, didn't they, during the first term of all the false or misleading statements that Donald Trump personally has made.
20: Absolutely. And there are, you know, ones that are just demonstrably not true. But then there's, you know, there's other ones where you wonder, does Donald Trump believe it, even though there's no evidence to back it up? And that's where you get into some quite interesting territory around what we do and don't, can and cannot say about him, or indeed any other politician who we think is saying something that isn't true. So certainly we at the BBC will say some things are not true or are a lie, but we don't tend to call Donald Trump a liar, because that means that we would have to understand what his intent was as well as what the facts are.
0: And we would be in the business of calling other people liars as well. I mean, something I'm going to bring up with Andrew is Joe Biden. I mean, an absolutely plain case, isn't there? You remember when he said that inflation had been 9% when he took office, and he repeated that claim again and again and again, and it was debunked again and again. Inflation was actually, I think, between 1-2% when he came into office. So are we to call Joe Biden a liar as well? I mean, where does it... I think almost in terms of political criticism and journalism, I'm not sure where labelling people in that way actually gets you, although it satisfies people when they hate a particular politician. It satisfies them, and they kind of demand it too, but I think there are reasons not to do it.
20: Yeah, and I feel like we say almost every week on Americas that Donald Trump has rewritten the rules and done everything differently, but we don't know whether other people can get away with the same things that he has. And this is probably yet one more case of that, where I don't think there's even his most fervent supporters think that everything he says is absolutely accurate, but they're perfectly happy to have somebody who's using mistruths around the place to try and make their case. Will we then see that this is a new norm in politics that will spread internationally, or when he goes and his particular individualistic way of doing things is gone from the stage, will we once again, as you say, revert to business as usual in a slightly different way, with a greater presumption that politicians are at least trying to tell you the truth? There are so many ways in which the political stage, when Donald Trump has left it, is going to be fascinating to see what kind of lasting imprint he has made on how politics is conducted, not just in America, but around the world.
0: Okay, that's a good moment at which to turn to our guest, who is the former federal prosecutor, Andrew Weissman, author of Liar's Kingdom, How to Stop Trump's Deceit and Save America. It's a book out now. I think I'm right in saying on both sides of the Atlantic. And it looks at the dangers of politicians playing fast and loose with the truth. But of course, very much in the shadow of one particular politician. And it's a politician that Andrew Weissman has followed for some time, because he is a podcaster as well. And one of the early aspects of me getting to know him, as it were, was on the airwaves when he was talking about the prosecution of Donald Trump. He had an entire set of podcasts based on those prosecutions of Donald Trump in the early days, when it was thought that he might be prosecuted and might even go to jail long before the 2024 election. Anyhow, Andrew Weissman, so good to see you in person.
1: It's great to be here. Yes, it is. I do so many podcasts where it's remote. It's really nice to be in the same room as somebody.
0: Mentioning podcasts, I'm a real fanboy, and I'm going to bring this out right at the beginning, because I was a big fan of Prosecuting Donald Trump, not the actual doing of the prosecuting, you understand, because I worked for the BBC, but your podcast that you did, Prosecuting Donald Trump, during all of those court cases that we talked about repeatedly on our podcast, you had so much detail and so much insight because of who you are and the stuff that you've done.
1: Well, I had a great collaborator, Mary McCord, but both of us had worked for decades at the Department of Justice.
0: What is the plan that you have? Because you come out in your book with a plan that I think will really interest people. It's a plan not just to stop Donald Trump, but it is a plan to stop anyone who wants to lie, what, anywhere in public office? Explain what you want.
1: I love that you are focusing on the fact that it is not specific to Donald Trump. It could implicate sort of what he does, but it really would apply to anyone who is in elected office. And we have both a federal system and a state system. So it could apply to federal officials, presidents, Congress people, but also at the state level, governors and legislators within the 50 states of the United States. And in a nutshell, to cut to the chase, when you have a material lie, not an opinion, not a mistake, but a material lie, such as, and this is the example I use, that there was fraud in the election and I really won. And you could show that that is not true and the person knows it's not true, that it's criminalized.
0: So how would you deal then with Joe Biden saying inflation was 9% when I came into office, when it wasn't? It was between 1% and 2%. Would he have been prosecuted?
1: Having been a federal prosecutor for a very long time, what I would ask is it factually true or false? The other is it intentionally false? In other words, what did Joe Biden, whoever we're talking about, what did they know at the time? And were they, did, was it just a mistake, a slip of the tongue?
0: Did he repeat it?
1: Exactly.
0: Which he did.
1: And so those kinds of things, what's this argument for why he thought it was an okay thing to say?
0: He has to make this argument in a court.
1: Well, if you were charged. And so one of the ways, though, to cabin this, so which I talk about, is that you can imagine a law that, in my view, sort of goes overboard. Our president has been reported to have made false statements about how he did in as an undergraduate in school, about the crowd size.
0: Right, and you wouldn't do any of that.
1: And those things do not have to be criminalized.
0: Let me bring Sarah. Does that argument hold weight with you, Sarah?
20: It makes lots of sense. And I think a lot of us could apply some kind of common sense test as to whether or not Donald Trump lying about previous achievements really, really mattered, as opposed to saying things that are not true about the 2020 election fraud. But what we're witnessing happening in the United States at the moment is the politicization of all sorts of aspects of the justice system, even before we've got a law like this coming in. For instance, the latest news at the moment is that the Department of Justice is investigating E. Jean Carroll, the woman who sued Donald Trump for sexual assault and defamation. And now his Justice Department appear to be going after her, saying that she committed perjury in some of the statements that she made during that case. It looks, from the outside, nakedly political, as do a number of the other criminal investigations that are being pursued by the DOJ at the moment. If you had legislation like your proposing, Andrew, does it not a weapon for a politicized administration like the one we've got in office at the moment, just to use this as another way of attacking opponents and perceived enemies?
1: There's no question that if you create another potential tool for a corrupt administration, and again, I'm not speaking about just in going forward in any sort of administration, that it can lie around like a Chekhovian gun, you know, where it's sort of there and you're sort of waiting to see when someone's going to pick it up and shoot somebody. There are a number of responses to that. One is how you assess the current situation that we're in the United States. If you think it's a pendulum swing and it's not that serious and it's not something that is a deep threat to democracy in the United States, then you might say it's not worth the risk, that there are too many downsides to this idea. But I don't have that view. I have the view that I think certainly people, I think in Europe, looking at the United States, are somewhat shocked by what they had thought of the United States and the rule of law. Not that America's perfect in any way, shape, or form, but that this is such a turnabout from what they thought the ideals were that America was aiming for, even if they didn't always achieve it.
20: Just before you joined us, Justin and I were talking about the difference between the way the BBC reports some of this, exactly around the 2020 election, which we often call the idea that it was stolen a lie, or the big lie, as it's known in America. We don't generally call Donald Trump a liar when he is talking about that, because that involves a whole extra step of understanding their motivation, their level of understanding, their level of knowledge, just as you have been explaining. But that's also quite a difficult thing to prove, isn't it? I mean, you quite correctly say it's used as a litmus test for people joining the cabinet or whatever. Donald Trump wants them to go out there and say the 2020 election was stolen. How do we know they don't believe that? I've spoken to people who've said, yeah, no evidence was produced in any of those court cases, but that's because they weren't looking for it properly. I just know in my gut it must have been stolen because Joe Biden was a terrible candidate. Donald Trump was a fantastic candidate. This is what people truly believe. There's no way Joe Biden could have beaten him. Therefore, I do believe it was stolen. You can't say that person is a liar, can you, if they seem to be believing what they're saying?
1: No, just to be clear, that is an issue. What you're putting your finger on is an issue that criminal prosecutors have to deal with all the time. I've also been a defense lawyer, so I'm very aware if you cannot show as a prosecutor beyond a reasonable doubt that it's an intentional lie, then you have no business bringing the case in a jury. Either you don't bring the case or you're going to lose the case if you do bring it. But there are ways to prove that. And that is where, as I mentioned, we have laws that say it's a crime to lie to Congress. It's a crime to lie to a federal prosecutor or the FBI. What we're talking about and what I address is saying something that is deliberately false.
0: Can I bring up a kind of wider? So you're claiming it would work. We're a little bit skeptical, and I'm thinking particularly of how you'd prove it in the case of Joe Biden, where there will be plenty who say that he did lie, but there'll be plenty who say that he didn't. And it just seems to me to be unwieldy, to put it mildly, to get to a court case. But I suppose the other argument is that it doesn't work. And in a sense, you had that wonderful podcast, Prosecuting Donald Trump, that I used to listen to while I was walking my dog. And again and again, I think, oh my goodness, this is really coming to something. And I used to say on our podcast, on Americast, we used to say, Sarah and I used to have these long discussions about, is he going to go to jail? Will he need to have Secret Service people with him in jail? How does that work? Can you go for office? And in a sense, everyone fooled themselves into thinking that that lengthy legal process involving several cases was somehow going to do him down. Actually, it did the opposite.
1: I guess I would give you a counter example of prosecutions of political leaders that I think are healthy and necessary as a deterrent. So Bolsonaro was
0: in Brazil.
1: In Brazil, who is somebody I talk about the many similarities that there are to his conduct found by different courts to our current president. He was criminally prosecuted for his participation in an insurrection. And before that, he was barred from running for office because of his false statements about the election. And it was necessary under Brazilian law to prove that they were intentionally false, that these were not things that, to Sarah's point, that were honestly held beliefs. And the judges had to address that in their decision about why they thought there was sufficient proof that this was intentional. And I think if you don't hold people to account and you don't have even trials, which in the United States, as you mentioned, we had one state court trial, but the key trials, particularly the one about insurrection in Washington, D.C., that never saw the light of day, the message to politicians is that they are immune.
0: Let me finish, if I can, with this final thought about the political side of prosecution, which is impeachment, and which Donald Trump has faced. And of course, he was impeached in the House of Representatives, but then goes through to the Senate. The Senate have to convict, and they didn't convict on either of the two occasions. He could be impeached again, couldn't he? It's entirely possible, particularly if the Democrats win the House back in the midterms. And it is then the job of the Senate, isn't it, to decide what to do. And it would have been the right thing to do if they felt strongly enough about it. And I can't remember the exact voting, but you think of January 2021, when they had an opportunity.
1: Right.
0: The January the 6th had happened. They impeached him in the House, didn't they? It went to the Senate. And quite a few Republican senators did say, okay, enough, he should be barred from office, because that's the effect, isn't it, of a conviction.
1: Yes.
0: Would have. But they didn't go through with it. And in a sense, that was America's opportunity, and the right opportunity, the right place, the right time. And because they didn't do it, I just wonder whether for Donald Trump and for anyone in that position, the moment has passed.
1: What you have recounted, many people, including me, think that that is why impeachment is something that, well, it was envisaged by the founders, the people who wrote the Constitution, that that would be an effective mechanism to be a check on the presidency. It has really not been. It's hard to think of a more salient example of having an impeachment than where Congress were the victims and saw themselves firsthand what had happened. And yet, even there wasn't a conviction in that case. And it's notable to me to have a slightly different take is that Mitch McConnell, who was the leader in the Senate at the time, when he said, "I'm not voting for it," what he said is, "There are criminal laws to deal with this."
0: Andrew, real pleasure to talk to you. Thanks a lot for coming in.
1: Thank you.
0: Okay, that's it for today. If you want to get in touch, do get in touch. We read every single message that we get, the email americast@bbc.co.uk, or you can send us a message or a voice note. The WhatsApp is 44330-123-9480. See you all later.
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22: Where Africa Day has us focusing on science from and about this cradle of humankind. 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

0: This week on Not by the Playbook on the BBC World Service with me, Katie Smith. Four pioneers from four different sports, all of whom trod a path that no one had trod before. They showed those who came after what could be achieved and inspired others to follow in their footsteps.
1: I had this really nice email the other day from a local rugby club and saying that one of my girls, she had her cornrows out and she was really conscious and she didn't want to play that day because her hair couldn't fit in a scrum cap, she got afro hair, and she showed her a picture of me when I was playing with my hair out and I was like, oh, that was it. And now I feel like a traitor because I've cut it all off, but it's understanding that all the differences that I brought to that team.
0: More from Shauna Brown when we start in 5 minutes.
2: BBC News with Danielle Jawowiecka. The head of the World Health Organization, who's in the Democratic Republic of the Congo, is due to travel to the remote northeastern province of Ituri, the centre of the current Ebola outbreak. Tedros Adhanom Ghebreyesus is spearheading efforts to contain the virus, of which there have been over 1,000 suspected cases. Our Africa correspondent Barbara Plett-Usher reports.
3: Dr. Tedros met international partners in Kinshasa when he arrived, discussing how to build up and coordinate the response to the Ebola outbreak with the Congolese government. Now he is visiting the epicenter to see the situation for himself. He has warned that there are many challenges because it's a rare virus with no vaccine and because the remote area is plagued by conflict and mass displacement, which helps spread the disease. The WHO says testing capacity has improved. Tons of medical aid is also arriving, and there's some progress on building treatment centers, but there's much more to do before the virus is contained.
2: Scientists have carried out a large-scale international trial of a DNA test that can distinguish between breast cancer patients who need chemotherapy and those who do not. The results suggest millions of women could safely avoid chemotherapy, sparing them its toxic side effects, instead being safely treated with hormone therapy alone. The BBC has learned that Ukraine is using a new generation of AI-powered drones to step up its attacks on Russian targets. They've been striking logistical targets in occupied southern Ukraine, which may disrupt supplies to the front line. Paul Brown reports.
4: Footage released by pro-Ukrainian social media channels shows multiple strikes on vehicles between the cities of Mariupol and Melitopol. The aftermath of these attacks has also been captured on video by motorists as they pass scattered wreckage on the roadside. Analysts say the operation is making use of Ukraine's Hornet drone, an AI-enabled unmanned aerial vehicle, or UAV, which has been trained using thousands of hours of video to identify Russian military targets. Experts told us that the Hornet has a 150-kilometer range and packs more than enough explosive to take out non-armored vehicles.
2: The US Defense Secretary Pete Hegseth has said the US is more than capable of restarting the war with Iran. He was speaking after President Trump met his advisers to decide whether to extend the current ceasefire. Addressing a defense summit in Singapore, Mr. Hegseth also urged Asian states to ramp up military spending to counter China's growing power. From there, Saranjana Tiwari reports.
5: Speaking at the Shangri-La dialogue, Mr. Hegseth had both warnings and reassurance. No state, including China, can impose hegemony on Asia, he said, without unraveling the regional balance of power. But he did say that ties with Beijing are better than they've been in many years, with more military-to-military communication. Significantly, he said future arms sales to Taiwan will rest with President Trump personally.
2: World news from the BBC. The United States military has carried out another strike on a boat in the Eastern Pacific, the third attack this week. US Southern Command said three people were killed. It accused the vessel of engaging in drug trafficking. No evidence was provided. Video showed the boat being engulfed by a massive fireball. More than 200 people have been killed since the US began targeting boats in the region in September. The legality of the strikes have been repeatedly questioned, as they appear to target civilians posing no immediate threat. Rescuers in Laos have pulled four more people from a flooded cave complex where they'd become trapped. Another was freed yesterday. Two people are still missing. Earlier this week, specialist divers found the men alive inside a narrow tunnel which they'd entered looking for gold. They were trapped by flash flooding which blocked their way out. Russia is stepping up its pressure on the Armenian Prime Minister Nikol Pashinyan ahead of general elections next weekend. Moscow has recalled its ambassador for consultations over Armenia's growing ties with the European Union. On Friday, President Putin urged Mr. Pashinyan to hold a referendum on joining the EU, saying Armenia needed to decide between the EU and remaining part of the Russian-led Eurasian Economic Union. The Spanish tennis legend Rafael Nadal has said he spent nearly all of his career in pain. Nadal broke his left foot during his Madrid Open final victory in 2005. He told the BBC World Service that foot injury started his problems and it meant tennis became a race against time.
6: After 2005, due to my injury on my foot, I was playing all my career with limitation, with a chronic injury. The origin of all my problems in my body, I think, are the foot. And because of that, I had to stay over positive and to try to find a way always to be on court again.
2: And that's the latest BBC News.

0: They say it's lonely at the top, but you know where's lonelier? Being the first one to ever get there. Having to rely solely on your own belief it was possible because you've never seen it happen before. This week, we have the story of four different women who ploughed their own furrow and made the journey for those who came after, well, just that little bit easier.
1: The playing field is even for everyone. The bowling ball weight is the same. The lane distance is the same. There's no difference within our sport other than males are generally stronger than females.
2: And I think the biggest change is going from being stopped at the competition and people telling you not welcome. Now the young boys, they write to me and ask about technique tips and, you know, so that's a big change, isn't it?
3: I ran the Inland Customs Line. It finishes in Orissa, which is the state next to Kolkata. And then I then ran to Kolkata to run outside and pass my dad's childhood home. He really felt that connection when I was outside his home that he'd grown up in.
0: More from Kelly Kulick, Anna Laurel Nash and Hannah Cox and the worlds of tenpin bowling, rugby and ultra running on Not By The Playbook from the BBC World Service with me, Katie Smith. Women's professional sport has, for most, only been a very recent thing. Take rugby. The professional era only started in 2019. So for many women, that meant juggling an elite sporting career with something a little more regular. Women like Shauna Brown, who made her England debut 2 years before the top players were awarded full-time contracts. So by then, she'd had a varied and rather unconventional resume.
4: I always start with lifeguard at 16 because I feel like most people or either were or knew someone who was a lifeguard at 16.
1: I was a lifeguard at 16.
4: But then I say my first proper job, as I call it, was an apprenticeship, a gas apprenticeship. To be fair, I love being a gas engineer because you go into people's houses and not that I'm nosy, but I do like to sort of go, oh, that's quite nice. That's a nice decoration, like, and take inspiration home. You're like, oh, I must do that at my house. And you have a chat with the customer. And so, yeah, some of my favourite stories are actually talking to older people, older customers who maybe you're the only person they'll see that week. And so they've done a full spread of breakfast or lunch, whatever time of day you go there. And the way you know is your visit's in the calendar, and that's the only thing in the calendar. And so, you know, to spend a little bit more time there, and as much as the office will be on the phone asking you to move on, you kind of go, nah, this one's worth being told off later on because he's not seen anyone for a week and he's banging out the pictures from 1932. I then moved on to commercial diving. It was just so different. I used to work in the Thames quite a bit. And so you couldn't see your hand in front of your face if you're in the water. And you could be in the water for like, well, probably about an hour because of the tide. You can only go in low tide when it's not moving, so you don't get ripped away by the tide, which again, it's quite dangerous, isn't it, when I reflect on it. But we had a whole team above the water looking after you. And then firefighter. And I say finished on because I've changed again, technically, because I don't play rugby anymore. But then I went on to be a full-time England rugby player.
0: I mean, should we try and rank the jobs? Because I'd love to think rugby probably was number one.
4: On a Sunday morning when I've woken up after a Saturday game, rugby is not number one, I can tell you. When I'm struggling to walk up my own stairs or sit on my own toilet, I do think, what choices have I made in this life and why?
0: Take me back to the start, to growing up in London. What was your life like? What was your community like?
4: I loved childhood. It was very much a sporting childhood. And not for any particular reason, because my family were never been into sport. It was just me. I wanted to be a tomboy, but like I just wanted to win everything. And I remember that the reason I sort of became, I took on this tomboy role because I went to school in a skirt and I was hanging upside down on the monkey bars and my skirt comes out, knickers on show, everyone laughs at you as they do, you go home. I was like, Mum, I'm never wearing a skirt or dress again. And Mum was just like, okay, cool, don't. And that was it. Like she never forced me to wear anything or do anything. I was pretty academic as well, but for me, it was all about sport. And then I moved out to Kent and it was a real big culture shift because I moved to Kent in 2006 and it's a lot more cultural and more colourful now. But back then I was like one of the only people of colour. I like struggled in education in terms of like the people around me and the courses that were offered. I was like, I actually don't fit in here, but I still had my sport. Like that's the thing that led me through the whole time. And we didn't have a lot of money. But I was just surrounded by so much love and positivity and adults who constantly told me that you can do it, you will do it, like just go and do it. You can be anyone you want.
0: Did you find it hard feeling different though?
4: Early days, yeah, sort of like 16 to 21. And not only the only person of colour, it was more culturally. So the foods I was eating, the drink, even I just remember, like, if I was going to lunch, I'd take my hot pepper sauce and they would just question me, or like I'd have chicken, rice and peas for lunch. I'd be like, oh, what's that? And it's all positive stuff, like, oh, it smells amazing, all of that. But it's just a constant reminder that they've never seen that before. You're different. Yeah, I did notice it, and I probably struggled with it for the first few years living in Kent. Like, London was not necessarily a problem. It was the cultural difference of Kent. But then step into the room rugby, when it's like back to the beginning of being the different one again. However, I knew who I was. I knew a lot more about my identity. I was very much stronger in my identity and wasn't prepared to change me to fit in. But yeah, even rugby was a cultural shock where, you know, everyone was just white and nobody was, I'm a council house kid, single parent. I've not got a degree, like I'm not supposed to achieve. And yet I'm here being selected to, you know, train in an England camp for a start and then eventually play. It's like, I deserve to be, like, regardless of what I sound like, what I talk about, TV shows, watch the music I listen to, because that was a huge thing in rugby, is like the gym music and it all being not what I listen to. So again, constant reminder that I was different, but we are where we are. I've got through it.
0: The way you talk now, there was that confidence, as you say, you were a little bit older at 25 coming into this and feeling equipped to deal with it. But I do wonder if it still made you doubt yourself. Did you think you could go on and achieve? Yes, maybe outwardly you presented that, but what was there self-doubt?
4: My instinct response is no. When I started in rugby, my local club, Medway, and I was just going to have a run around. And I was like, oh, I'm pretty good at this. I went to watch England play and I decided I'm going to play for England. And so therefore, my goals became to play for England and to play in a World Cup. And so even when I had my down days, and I had loads of down days, and I would often question why I'm doing it. You know, elite sport is a whole different beast mentally. And I just feel like there was a lot where I was made to feel not good enough. But it's like, oh, is that part of the trick and part of the game where someone puts you down and you've got to show them how much better you can be? Like, I was never a fan of that approach, but sometimes it kind of felt like that. Even with those down days, and I used to have like conversations with my different close friends in rugby and out, and just saying, but why are you here, Sean? And why, you could walk away right now. You have the free will to leave all of it and go just leave rugby. Why are you still here? And it always came back to, I wanted to play for England and I wanted to play in a World Cup. And the World Cup, I had played for England at that point when I was questioning it, but I hadn't played in the World Cup. So no matter what was happening, no matter how awful I felt or rubbish or questioning everything I'd done, it was about myself wanting to play in a World Cup. And that hadn't happened yet. Once I'd got to a World Cup, nobody could take it away from me. And so, yeah, that's always what got me through.
0: And I suppose with sport now, we often talk about the legacies and what that can mean for the people coming after you. And I suppose you've spoken there about being a woman of colour and one of very few playing in rugby in England. So to have achieved your goals, which is, you know, a huge personal thing to have ticked off in a list of a lifetime of personal goals and ambitions ticked off, but to know that you were maybe paving the way for other people as well, was that important to you?
4: Yeah, but only towards the end. So when I was in it, I was in it for me. I was in it again because I wanted to be there. And I didn't realize the significance until I started talking to other people and hearing other people's stories about, like, you did this, so I did that. You got into, even like with refereeing, with coaching, I saw that you started doing that, so I started doing this. And again, that's almost regardless of colour. It was just about somebody going out there, living the best life, quite honestly, and just doing what tickles your fancy. But it's now I reflect back, and actually I have really, really wholesome conversations with some people and players, and they say, like, because you played for England, you played with your hair out. I had this really nice email the other day from a local rugby club, and saying that one of my girls, she had her cornrows out and she was really conscious and she didn't want to play that day because her hair couldn't fit in a scrum cap. She's got afro hair. And she showed her a picture of me when I was playing with my hair out. And I was like, oh, that was it. And now I feel like a traitor because I've cut it all off. But it's, knowing that just me visually playing rugby and speaking, even with my accent, because I don't realise I have an accent until I speak to other people who are not from South London. And I go, oh, yeah, I actually sound quite different. But it's understanding that all the differences that I brought to that team, but just to life and different situations. Like I'm here sitting talking to BBC World. Like I grew up in a council house in Peckham. Like that's not supposed to happen. So it's just me being me in public helps other people to achieve their dreams too. And there's nothing that can fill my heart more than that for every day.
0: I wonder then, we discussed all these incredible careers and lives that you've lived underwater as a diver, a gas fitter, you've been a lifeguard, you've been a firefighter, but you also had your rugby career that straddled the time that women were given professional contracts back in 2019. So I do wonder, Shauna, if your career had happened a little bit later in rugby and maybe you've been professional the entire time, do you have any regrets that you would have liked a life just doing that? Or do you look back and think, I love all these amazing, quirky moments I've had.
4: I love it. I love being able to joke about it, talk about it, refer back to experience. And even I can bring you wholehearted day-to-day real life experience of mine. And I can bring that to different situations. And so that makes me the person I am today. Some people say I'm a better version of myself previously, or I've changed. I'm like, I've just evolved. And I've grown, and that's not, I wasn't a bad person 10 years ago or 20 years ago. I'm just a different person. And that's what, for me, change should be constant. And, you know, the only thing guaranteed in life is death, taxes and change. So I wouldn't change it for the world. I wouldn't have played rugby sooner, even like body wise, how my body felt and even feels today. I would be, you know, sort of 30 odd years old, and I'll just go and play. I don't need any strapping. I'll just strap my ears just so I looked pretty. And then, but I wouldn't need any bodily strapping at all. And then there's like 18, 19 year old who have been playing rugby since the age of 6, just like shoulder strapped, knee strapped, like literally held together with tape because they've played so much rugby. And I was like, oh no, I'm pretty okay with not having not played for 25 years. And I'm quite good at it now. So we've kind of made it to the same place. And, yeah, I'm very glad that there's no regrets at all.
0: Shauna, it's been such a pleasure speaking to you. And maybe you'll come back once you're trained up as an astronaut or something next in your life.
4: If you know anyone who can get me into space, I mean, I'm willing to go on a program. Just saying.
0: Former rugby star and who knows what next, the extremely capable, inspiring and versatile Shauna Brown.
5: Hey, producer Joel here with this week's Brain Teaser. Now, when I think of sporting pioneers, I think of Jim Thorpe. And I was fortunate enough to make a documentary about the man and visited both his place of birth in Oklahoma and his resting place in Pennsylvania. He was a pioneer not just because of his Native American heritage, or being the first star of American football, or being a star of baseball too. It wasn't even his two golds in the 1912 Olympics. Jim Thorpe transcended all of his sporting achievements. What I want to know is, what's the name of the town that he's buried in? A. Big Beaver, PA. B. Jim Thorpe, PA. Or C. Rough and Ready, PA. I'm back later with the answer.
0: From the BBC World Service, I'm Katie Smith, and this is Not by the Playbook. Coming up, the academic who swapped a pioneering career in women's boxing to deliver knockout punches at the Stockholm School of Economics. But first, the world of 10-pin bowling. It's not just a popular pastime, but has a lucrative professional league. 20 years ago, Kelly Kulick was the first woman to join the professional tour. She's been speaking to Not by the Playbook's Adrian Moorhead.
6: It's 2006, and at a bowling alley in Maryville, Indiana, Kelly Kulick is trying to become the first female bowler to qualify for the men's professional tour.
7: At the end of the day, whether I qualified first or qualified 10th, it did not matter to me. All that mattered was that I had the chance to do my job for a year against the best bowlers in the world. I've said in my career over time, when it comes to beating everybody, it's not beating girls, it's not beating boys or men or women. It's just I wanted to be the best at my level that I could possibly be.
6: Kelly Kulick grew up in the working class town of Union, New Jersey, where her father ran a car repair shop. She remembers always being competitive.
7: I was what you would call a tomboy growing up. Anything really I saw that interested me, I always wanted to conquer it and be great at it. I basically just signed up for bowling on a Saturday as a whim and fell in love with it.
6: And you also helped in your father's garage.
7: Mainly it was just to build a closer relationship with my father. And it's simple stuff, fenders and bumpers. I can rotate my own tires and change my own oil, so that has some benefits. I can definitely be one of the guys. I just want to try to maintain my femininity. I still want to come across as a professional athlete, but also as a young lady, as a young woman. I still enjoy putting on dresses and walking in heels from time to time, but I don't mind getting my hands muddy or dirty either.
6: Kelly bowled competitively at university before joining the American Women's Bowling Tour, where her talent was spotted by Jason Thomas of the Professional Bowlers Association.
8: You knew that she was going to be a star on the tour. Very shortly into her career, the women's tour ceased operations, so it basically took away her opportunity to kind of fulfill her destiny as one of the great bowlers in the sport.
6: But the demise of the women's tour proved to be a blessing in disguise. A few years later, the men's tour agreed that women could join the circuit if they could get through a grueling week of qualification. In 2004 and 2005, Kelly tried but failed. Could 2006 be the year to be third-time lucky? It started to feel that way in early June when Kelly was on a long drive to Indiana.
7: I put in a couple CDs of just some, I like Martina McBride, Brooks and Dunn. I was just trying to find some motivational music. And the entire rest of the trip there, I just visually saw myself making the tour. Don't ask me how, why I came into that moment. Visually saw myself making the tour. Don't ask me how, why I came into that moment specifically, but those extra last few

0: When you're bowling, the pins do not recognize gender. The playing field is even for everyone. The bowling ball weight is the same. The lane distance is the same. There's no difference within our sport other than males are generally stronger than females.
1: Were there any negative reactions to women being given the chance to qualify on the men's tour?
2: I think there was a little. Like in any sport, there's a little bit of a battle of the sexes element to it, where men want to establish and keep hold of their supposed superiority. It's probably a very small group, but it's a very vocal group.
0: Many of the men at the qualification itself were very kind, very generous. It's not like I was somebody off the street that was bowling it for the first time. They knew who I was. They knew how close I'd been in the past. I think regardless of maybe what their feelings were off the lanes, everybody was a good sport for the week.
1: As the week went on, Kelly stayed in contention to qualify, but the final day saw her wobble.
0: I was actually in the top five going into the last day, and on the last pattern, I struggled immensely on it. When the strikes are coming, you tend to get into that zone. It becomes more freer, becomes easier, you become more relaxed, and you're able just to allow your muscle memory to take over and do what your body's done for 20 years. To compare it to golf, even if it's a 3-foot putt and you're trying to win the U.S. Open, it's still a nerve-wracking putt. But I managed to shoot a perfect game that day.
1: By finishing sixth in a field of 140 mostly male competitors, Kelly Kulick made sporting history. For the first time in professional bowling, a woman would bowl in every event on the 2006-2007 men's tour.
0: Really, what I recall the most is driving home the 10-hour drive back to Pennsylvania. My boyfriend was driving, and the amount of phone calls I received driving home, and he looked over to me in the passenger seat. He goes, "Do you realize what you just did?" And nonchalantly, I just said, "No, not really. I made the tour. I know what I achieved for myself. I didn't realize globally what I achieved for women in general."
1: Although Kelly continued to win the respect of male bowlers, she did not have a successful season on the men's tour. But in 2010, Kelly got another opportunity when she qualified for the Elite Tournament of Champions, a 6-day competition featuring the best of the best in 10-pin bowling.
0: We're in Las Vegas, Nevada at Red Rock Lanes. And after the first game, I think I was second to the bottom. One of my other friends at home said, "You know, when you go out bowl this event, you have nothing to lose. No one's expecting you to do well. No one's expecting you to do poorly. You just can go into this event with like, hey, this is a free event. It was an automatic paycheck at the time. Go in and make the best of the situation." I just started to get better, to do what I do, kind of getting in that zone and finding the routine. And next thing you know, I was climbing along the scoreboard. The scores were getting higher.
1: Jason Thomas was in the commentary booth that day.
2: I was covering the event for ESPN, so I was in very close proximity to both Kelly and the fans. The fans clearly wanted Kelly to do well, but I think there was this feeling that at some point in the tournament, she was going to falter. You know, in bowling, the fans are in very close proximity to the athletes, and they're saying things like, "I hope she makes it, but I don't think she's going to be able to do it." And I just couldn't believe some of the things that they were saying. And I also couldn't believe that Kelly couldn't hear them. It was amazing to me to see her zone in and not have that affect her, because she actually had to put on her best performance in the last couple of games just to make it into the TV finals. And that's when the pressure was at its greatest. You know, any other athlete probably would have folded.
1: Against all odds, Kelly made it to the televised final of the Tournament of Champions. She was matched up against former champion Chris Barnes. And Kelly remembers the moment she made history for the second time by not just competing alongside men, but by beating them.
0: That last round of eight, when I started to make my move and to start bowling higher scores, 240, 279, 277, the energy in that room was unlike I've ever experienced before in a bowling center. Every shot I threw, they threw with me. Every stroke I struck, they struck with me. It was magnifying. That victory, picking up the trophy, seeing girl power in the audience. I said it on the lanes, that's the last shot I said, "In the world of sports, I make history." And that was magical.
1: And there were tears in the commentary box, weren't there, Jason?
2: There were quite a few, yeah. For me, it was more about the idea that you could accomplish anything. I just thought it was such an inspirational story that really deserved probably more attention than it

0: even got. Kelly enjoyed the moment. The only woman in a field of 64 had beaten the greatest bowlers in the world.
1: I've made a career when, as a woman, you shouldn't have. And I've still been able to make a living at it. So it's been good to me. I think women in general, we're still considered a small minority and I want to be treated fairly. That's all. That's all I look to achieve is just to be respected and treated fairly.
2: Kelly Kulick, the first woman to play on the professional 10-pin bowling league. And she's still knocking him down.
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6: The government has double stress. There is pressure to conserve. There's also pressure to compensate and look after these people whose livelihoods are compromised.
4: The government's always looking at ways to fund its conservation efforts. In 2019, Botswana reintroduced so-called trophy hunting.
7: All the monies, they come to our country. So the country again benefits in different departments.
6: It's an emotive subject. I think it's toxic and we can find solutions when we are open-minded than when we are closed.
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2: Still to come, Anna Laurel Nash, the academic who swapped a pioneering career in women's boxing to deliver knockout punches at the Stockholm School of Economics. Plus, how running 100 marathons in 100 days brought Hannah Cox closer to her father. That's when Not By The Playbook returns in a couple of minutes.
8: BBC News with Danielle Jałowiecka. The head of the World Health Organization, who's in the Democratic Republic of the Congo, is due to travel to the remote northeastern province of Ituri, the centre of the current Ebola outbreak. Tedros Adhanom Ghebreyesus is aiming to spearhead efforts to contain the virus. Scientists have trialled a test that can distinguish between breast cancer patients who need chemotherapy and those who do not. The results suggest millions of women could safely avoid chemotherapy, sparing them its toxic side effects. The United States, Britain and Australia have announced they're working together to develop undersea drones. The British Defence Secretary, John Healey, said they would comprise both sensors and weapons. The US Defence Secretary, Pete Hegseth, has said the US is more than capable of restarting the war with Iran. He was speaking after President Trump met his advisers to decide whether to extend the current ceasefire. No decision has been announced. The US military has carried out another strike on a boat in the eastern Pacific, the third attack this week. US Southern Command said three people were killed. It accused the vessel of engaging in drug trafficking. No evidence was provided. A US school district has secured a $27 million settlement from major social media companies after claiming their platforms fueled a student mental health crisis. Breathitt County in Kentucky is among more than 1,000 school districts across the US to file similar lawsuits. Russia is stepping up its pressure on the Armenian Prime Minister Nikol Pashinyan ahead of general elections next weekend, which pit him against mainly pro-Russian opposition parties. Moscow has recalled its ambassador for consultations over Armenia's growing ties with the European Union. Rescuers in Laos have pulled four more people from a flooded cave complex where they'd become trapped. Another was freed yesterday. Two people are still missing. And that's the latest BBC News.
2: From the BBC World Service, this is Not By The Playbook with me, Katie Smith. Still to come, how running 100 marathons in 100 days brought Hannah Cox closer to her father. But first, women's boxing has only been an Olympic sport since 2012. Our next guest, Anna Laurel Nash, competed on its debut in London. And what makes Anna's story so unusual is that she was also pursuing a career in academia. In fact, now that she's hung up her gloves, she holds a senior role at the Stockholm School of Economics, from where she spoke to me about where her love of boxing began.
9: What I loved the most was dancing. So I did classic ballet for 10 years,
2: wow.
9: Which is unbelievable. But I'm a pretty big girl, very tall. At some point, I realized that I'm not going to be a prima ballerina. So I quit, and then I did nothing for, you know, I just went to the gym with my friends when you're like 14, 15. I heard about boxing training for girls. I found out that I was a fighter, and I fell in love instantly. It surprised me because I'm sort of against violence. And when I went to the boxing club, I thought that I was going to hit the bag, you know, and do all the physical exercises. But they sort of lured me into the ring. And then I found out that I love to, you know, I love to do this. So that was a surprise for me.
2: Lots of people say that there is a crossover between sports like ballet, you know, and dancing and movement because of the footwork that you have to have in boxing. And I wonder if you found that quite helpful when you started taking boxing more seriously.
9: Yeah, I mean, I'm sure it helped me a lot because in dancing is a lot of coordination, right? So you pick up on techniques and you understand how to move your body in the right way and how to relax in the right way. But ballet, it's also hard work. Like, it's not that glamorous either. It's hard work. And I was never really any good at it, to be honest.
2: Yeah. What about attitudes towards the sport when you started? Was boxing a big thing in Sweden?
9: No, it's a very small sport here. Mm-hmm. Very small sport. And when I started, it was in the beginning of the, you know, women boxing era. When I started to train in the elite group, there were only boys. So I trained with the boys and they were my role models. And when we went to competitions, people stopped me and said, you shouldn't be here. Women shouldn't box. And I think the biggest change is going from being stopped at the competition and people telling you you're not welcome. Now the young boys, they write to me and ask about technique tips. And, you know, so that's a big change, isn't it?
2: Yeah.
9: They respect me as an expert.
2: Did you find it intimidating when you were young to have that attitude?
9: Yes, absolutely. I was shocked from the beginning. But then, you know, the boys at the club, they always stayed close by because they knew this was going to happen. So they sort of protected me. They respected me and they respected the hard work that I did in the training hall. So that's why they wanted to protect me, I suppose. Now, of course, when you zoom out and look back, like, that was crazy, right? But back then, I sort of got over it pretty quickly and then moved on.
2: Yeah, and I suppose shows the importance of having male allies alongside you. You know, the boys you said at your club who really looked out for you and understood that you absolutely had a place there.
9: Yeah, absolutely. No, I agree. Yeah.
2: And do you remember the moment that you found out that women's boxing was going to be part of the Olympic Games?
9: Very well, because we had to fight for that a lot. I was already like a world champion, European champion. We had done it all, really. And women boxing was represented at all continents. And there was a good level, which is one of the criteria for the IOC to take you know, in as a sport. But then the International Boxing Federation, they didn't want to reduce the amount of male boxers in order for the women to come in. So that was the big struggle. So first they promised us that we were going to be at the 2008 Olympics. And then that didn't happen. I think it was 2009 that we got to know that, okay, you're going to be in the 2012 Olympics. And then normally we have 10 weight categories. We got 3. And they said, okay, you're going to be 12 girls in each category. So that's also okay. It's going to be very tough to get there. But
2: you did it.
9: I did it, yeah, absolutely. And my goal was also set to take medals, which I did not do. I made it to 2 Olympics, which is pretty crazy, thinking about how hard it is to qualify. At the first Olympics, we had one shot to qualify at one tournament, and everyone knows that something can go wrong.
2: Because that's always the sense I get when I interview people in boxing or other fighting sports, you know, like judo or taekwondo, that the qualifying in itself is almost as big a battle as it seems to be to get to the Olympics, because the margins are so fine. So did it feel like a real achievement to have even got there? And I suppose knowing, Anna, that you were going to be part of history, part of London 2012, the first female boxers that we'd ever seen on the Olympic stage.
9: I don't think I thought about the history part so much. I thought about going to the Olympics was my dream. Since I started boxing, that was my dream. I never dreamt of being a professional. So for me, it was a very strong goal to get there. Yes, as you say, the qualifications are, it's very tough. And it's, you know, that when you step into that ring, you have to really convince the judges that you should win. And you have to also peak. Usually when you train, you do this training program and you have to put your peak at the qualification. Your peak cannot also be at the Olympics always. So that can be a bit tricky when you think about when you should be at your very best form.
2: So you talk about wanting to win medals. You didn't at London 2012. It was a fifth place finish for you. How do you reflect on that? Is there a sense of disappointment?
9: Yeah, a lot of disappointment. And it's not so much about the results. I mean, obviously you remembered for your results, but I have other results to lean back on as well, even though that would have been nice. It's missing in my portfolio. In my first Olympics, it was such a struggle for the women to get there even. It was such a big achievement to even get into that Olympics and, you know, experiencing everything the Olympics comes with, the village, the other sports. You know, it's such a big thing. And I was not able to focus. So I was very disappointed with my performance. And that's different because if you're disappointed, like the result, you can't always win. It's not always in your hands. Mm-hmm. It's in the hands of the judges or if you're having, you know, everything can happen. I just didn't perform. And that's a bigger disappointment because you can expect from yourself that you should perform at a certain moment. So that was hard to handle. And in my second Olympics, and then I didn't get the result either that I wanted, but I did. I was proud of my performance, so that was easier to get over.
2: Yeah. Well, and you've very much had this life beyond sport as well. You know, a lot of athletes struggle with that next step. So tell us about your life now, because it does look very different, doesn't it?
9: Yeah. So I come from a small city in the south of Sweden, which is a university city. My family is very academic. Everyone is a professor or a doctor in something. So that was sort of a natural way for me to go. So I studied chemistry at the same time as I did my boxing career. And that I sort of put my focus on the sport. So I did fail a lot of exams because I was traveling and, you know, and I managed to get my master. And then I moved up to Stockholm for better possibilities with training and the traveling schedule too. And then I did a PhD in chemistry, which was lots of fun and also nice because when you're an athlete, sometimes you're in your bubble and that bubble is not, you know, the real world. You don't think real thoughts and your reality is not, you know, so it's good to get out of that bubble and, you know, speak, you know, with I won't say normal people, but with normal problems, because you think that a small technical detail that you've been working on and it's not working and that's the biggest thing in the world. But then when you speak to someone else, you're like, oh, okay, you can let these things go easier. So it takes away a lot of pressure to do something alongside your sport as well.
2: Yeah, and remind you that there's other things going on in the world. So do you miss boxing now? Do you like your life being much more around? Because you work at the Stockholm School of Economics now.
9: Yeah, that's right. Yeah, so I'm not working with chemistry at all now. I'm doing something else. Now, so after my boxing career, I had two kids quite quickly. And me and my husband, we had a company, you know, we health, and I did a lot of inspirational speaks. And then I did this course for former athletes that they have at the Stockholm School of Economics. You do that together with other top athletes, different sports, just 9 of us, you know, and you do it over 1 year. And then you sort of meet a lot of other sectors and they challenge your mindset a lot. And you have to challenge your identity, like, who am I when I'm not the boxer? Because that identity is very hard to step away from. And maybe I will never step away from that identity. But you can also choose to become someone else because you got your whole life in front of you. And I also, you know, when I did that course, I also fell in love with the school because the school is, it's got fantastic values. So they want every education, every staff member to, you know, have the values free, which is factful, reflective, empathetic, and entrepreneurial.
10: Wow. So, I mean, such a way to broaden your thinking and your horizons. And it sounds like that's something that really matters to you, both in that boxing part of your life, but now in this second stage. So I wonder, just finally then, you talked about identity, Anna, and how you were forced to question that through some of your learning and your academic. What do you identify as now? If I were to ask you, who is Anna, what would you say?
9: I know. I don't. That is a very good question. So that's the beautiful thing with life. You can, you know, develop the whole time, and then you bring that part of identity that you want. And I think I'm still Anna the Boxer. Like, that's how people still recognize me, even if it was a long time ago I quit. But I'm also, you know, Anna, working at the Center for Sport and Business at Stockholm School of Economics. And then people recognize me as an expert there. So that's also me. And then I'm Anna the mother. So it's nice to have different roles in life that you can rely on. And I think I'm working a lot with athletes now, taking their next step. And I recognize this, you know, you have to dare to step out of that identity. You don't have to lose it, because that identity is still part of you. But it's okay to develop and, you know, be curious about the world around you.
10: Well, it's been absolutely fascinating chatting to you, Anna, and I hope you enjoy the summer in Stockholm, because I know it doesn't last hugely long. Winter will be on us again soon.
9: But it is beautiful, yeah.
10: But thank you so much for your time. It was lovely chatting to you.
9: Thank you so much. Bye-bye.
10: Anna Laurel Nash, formidable in and out of the ring, regardless of the hat she's wearing.
11: Hey, hey, producer Joel here with the answer to this week's quiz. Jim Thorpe was a pioneer for many reasons. Because of his Native American heritage, for being the first star of American football and a star of baseball's MLB. And don't forget those two golds at the 1912 Olympics. But what I wanted to know was, what was the name of the town in which he's buried? Well, all of the options are genuine towns in Pennsylvania, but the answer was B. Jim Thorpe. That's right, a town named after him. Originally called Mouch Chuck, it offered to change its name when his wife was denied what she felt was a suitable memorial in his home state of Oklahoma. Now, I've been to the quaint town of Jim Thorpe, which is, ironically, more than Jim Thorpe ever managed when he was alive.
10: This is Not by the Playbook with me, Katie Smith, from the BBC World Service. Lastly, it's pioneering spirit meets running. Or is it exploring? Or maybe just good old-fashioned adventuring? Maybe it's all three. And you can decide once you've heard the story from Englishwoman Hannah Cox. Here's the numbers. She recently ran 100 marathons in 100 days across India. A remarkable feat for any athlete. But Hannah only started running 18 months ago. But for Hannah, this isn't just a story about physical endurance and mental resilience. It's also about completing a route no one had taken before in modern times. And in doing so, connecting her present day with a past that she knew very little about.
12: It's an obsession with a 150-year-old hedge, which is, I'm sure, the exact answer you were expecting from me, Katie.
10: Naturally, I'm obsessed with so many hedges around the world. So tell me about this one.
12: For context, my dad is from India. He moved to the UK when he was 3 years old. I didn't know much about the Indian heritage in my family. However, when he passed away in my early 20s, I started to be more interested in Indian culture and the history of my family and how long were they in India for and what did they do out there. And like many of your listeners, I'm sure will have heard of the East India Company, maybe not know a huge amount of what they did as an organization, but know they probably weren't doing great stuff out in India at the time. So I just read a lot of history books, read this book called The Great Hedge of India, which is by an author called Roy Moxham, which tells a story of an inland customs line that ran through India in the 19th century that was used to enforce a salt and land tax on the country. And how that was enforced, that inland customs line, was a huge hedge that ran through the entire country, 4,000 kilometres long, and manned by over 10,000 army officers. And it was just such a crazy story. And I was fascinated with that story. And I just wanted to go to India and see if there was any kind of remnants of this piece of history still there 150 years later.
10: Okay, so you want to go to India to see this absolutely natural curiosity and I suppose a kind of look back at your own history as well within that. I would still say, Hannah, there's not many people who would say, do you know what? I'm going to run it.
12: Agreed. And it was never actually my plan to run it at all. The original plan was to travel overland to India by train, by tuk-tuk, by motorbike. There was no intention at all for it to be a physical challenge in that way. But what actually ended up happening is I did go to India by train overland, but unfortunately due to personal circumstances I ended up actually coming back to the UK, didn't stay in India. COVID happened, life happened, I started a business, and just the thought of going back to India to do it was just seemed impossible to be able to now kind of in my 30s to take a leap to be off work for so long when I had responsibilities, I guess.
10: Yeah, so tell me then how this actual adventure then did come about.
12: Yes, I reconnected with an old friend who had become an ultra runner. He said to me, are you still obsessed with that hedge in India? I think you should run it. We were on our way to a dinner together and I was sat next to one of the co-founders of the Green Runners who had just happened to have qualified as a running coach, and it almost got spoken into existence on that evening. By the end of the evening and a couple of glasses of wine, I thought, yeah, why not? Why not do it as a way to raise money for the causes and things that I believe in as somebody that works in the sustainability and purpose-driven space. Project Salt One, when it landed as a concept and idea 2 years ago, it was kind of talking about a company that didn't care about how it was affecting the planet and the people on it. So it was telling the story of the Inland Customs Line was really important. How could I fundraise money for social and environmental causes, which generally get less than 1-2% of all charitable giving in the world, but arguably the most important money that we can give to help save the planet that we live on. How can I reconnect with a country that my dad's from? And how can I, as a 40-year-old woman, do something that's just wildly out of my comfort zone and really challenges and pushes myself? And then I just looked at it in three different ways. I was like, how am I going to be able to financially afford this? How am I going to be able to train for this? And how are we going to make it operationally happen? And working in event management, running my own business, really helped lend me some of the skills that I needed to make Project Salt Run happen. But we really just broke it down day by day. The first one was, can I run a marathon? It took me 5 months to train to be able to run my first marathon. And then there was almost a switch that flipped then. Once I'd run one, I thought, right, I can do this. And that's when we really went full pelt, which was about 12 months before we left.
10: Wow. So tell me about some of the physical challenges then of the task you undertook. I mean, wherever you do that in the world, 100 marathons in 100 days is such an enormous toll on the body.
12: Yeah. To say that I went out to India fully prepared, in the best shape of my life, ready to run 100 marathons in 100 days would be a complete lie. I was super stressed. Our visas, for example, Alex's visa hadn't arrived in time. So he got sent home from the airport and flew out later. It was organized chaos. So I did the coast to coast, which is 302 kilometers across the width of England, 7 days with the team that I was going to India with. But we were really going into the unknown. So the longest I'd run is I'd done a 20-day stint where I'd run every weekday, 20 kilometers a day through August. And then beyond that, it was just a complete unknown. And I'd been warned by a lot of ultra runners, if you can get through the first 2 or 3 weeks, you'll be fine. But they just never quite explained how difficult those first 2 or 3 weeks were, not just for me physically, but also for the team around me to work with somebody who was putting themselves through such physical pain every day. Because I think often on these challenges, the pressure of everybody else around you to be looking after you pre, during and post run every single day is a lot. I had the easiest job. I just had to get up and run. They were doing 20,000 other jobs around me all the time so that I could just try and focus on that one thing.
10: And what about the experience of actually being there, finally doing and experiencing this route that you had, I suppose, obsessed over and fantasized over? You know, you had so many probably preconceived ideas of what you might find. How did it all live up to expectation?
12: it's almost hard to put into words. There's one map of the inland customs line in the world that we know of that exists, wow. which is in the British Library from 1874. And Joelle and I had gone to the British Library, taken pictures of the map because you can't get copies of it. And then Joelle matched towns and cities' names together to pull together our route. The cities and towns' names had changed because they had different names under British rule and Indian rule. So he had that challenge. And he also had the challenge of it doesn't exist anymore. You know, it's a hedge. Hedges are man-made from 150 years ago, trying to create something like that that's the world first. Actually being out there, we were like, right, we're here now. We've just got to show up every day. You know, we ran through 11 states. India's a huge country. Every single day was a new experience, new people, new foods, new landscapes. That was probably one of my favorite parts of the running because I'd spend like a couple of days running through a certain type of nature and then I'd slowly see it change. So for example, we ran through banana plant fields and we were running through cotton fields and then we were running through lentil fields. You just saw this kind of changing landscape through the country, which was incredible because, you know, I was seeing things I'd never seen before, hearing birds I'd never heard before, meeting people every single day. It was so much going on all the time.
13: What was the toughest moment for you, Hannah? Was there a moment where you thought, I can't do this?
12: I mean, every day I cried, every day, whether that was because I was physically exhausted or I was in pain or the mental load of pulling together the trip. It was very difficult to also have that pressure of understanding that everyone in the team had given up a lot to be there. And, you know, you're all very stressed and tired and working really hard, but all trying to do your best. Overall, it was an incredible experience, but it was really tough and it was really hard. And there were some distinct days where I remember I had some of the toughest days. So for example, on day 49, the day before one of our big milestone days, we're halfway through the project, Alex got sick, vomiting in the toilets. And then about an hour later, I was being sick and Natalie and Joelle are just trying not to touch anything because they don't want to get sick too. And, you know, spending an entire evening projectile vomiting and then getting up and running a marathon the next day isn't ideal. But when a business has sponsored that day so that you can be out in India, you happen to show up and do that run. And I ran for around a week, really quite ill before I went to a medical center. And that was very tough physically, but I had been quite sick previously as well. I'd been projectile vomiting through sheer exhaustion about 2 or 3 weeks beforehand. And then feeling that we weren't breaking through was also quite mentally tough. From the point of view that lots of people had given us money so that we were able to do the expedition, we were trying to raise a lot of money for charity. Was I doing enough to get the word out there? Were we putting enough stuff on social media? Were we reaching out to as many people as we possibly could?
13: And I appreciate this is a personal question. You've spoken about having a complicated relationship with your dad and saying that this journey for you felt like a very late love letter to him. I just wonder now that you've finished it, how do you reflect on those feelings, that personal aspect of the journey?
12: I didn't have an incredibly close relationship with my dad through my teenage years. He had had a job for 40 years in the same company, but unfortunately died, basically retired in the October, died in the July. And when he was in the hospice, I had asked him if he was proud of me. And he said, you know, you better not stop doing stuff that you love to do. I really took that to heart after he passed away and tried to focus doing stuff that made the world a better place. Post going to India, there was an article in the BBC after I'd run the London Marathon. Someone messaged me on Instagram and said, did you go to primary school in, and named my primary school? Yeah, I'm the same Hannah Cox. And my dad had gone into my primary school and he taught a few games of chess to this person and they got the chess bug. And it turns out this person now is the international female coach for chess and also runs chess programs in school for girls to get them into chess. I would not have known that story at all if I had not run across India. But what it showed was the importance of how small acts of kindness can make such an absolute huge difference in people's lives when you're just doing something with a good heart. And that for me was incredible to see a legacy that he's left affecting this person's life, who's then affected thousands of children's lives, giving them a lifelong love of chess. But that to me is probably one of the best things I've got out of doing Project Sort One, just hearing how my dad had had such a positive experience in someone else's life.
13: So many thanks to Hannah Cox and all of our guests today, Anna, Kelly and Shauna, all of whom have achieved things no one thought possible until they did. Now they're just a common sight. What's not so common is me taking a week off, but I'm headed to France to commentate on the French Open tennis. So whilst I'm off scoffing croissants, it's producer Joel in the hot seat. So from me, Katie Smith, producer Joel Hammer and editor Matt Davies, it's au revoir.
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peace and grace be extended to all. In 1 Peter 5, 6 to 8, we are encouraged to cast all our cares upon the Lord and leave them there. Brethren, God is trustworthy to handle our cares in the best way possible. Romans 8 and verse 28 tells us that God works all things for the good of those who love him and are called according to his purpose. We should trust that God is able and willing to deal with our cares. Many times we carry burdens that are too heavy for us and they hinder us from living joyful lives. The worries we have concerning our lives and the uncertainty we face can deprive us of the peace we are supposed to enjoy in him. The good news is that God is ready to help us with the cares, worries, and anxieties that we may have. God wants us to give to him the things that makes us anxious because he has the ability to deal with them. We are limited in our ability to handle situations that are out of our control, even though most of the times we think we do, but we actually do not. There is a lot to be concerned about in this life, such as making a living, maintaining a marriage, raising children, getting along with your co-workers and neighbors, cars and house repairs, health concerns, preparing for retirement, church ministries, the latest negative news, and so on. Brethren, the cares of this life can have a detrimental impact in our lives in unexpected ways. In an increasingly insecure world, people are living in tension and anxiety. However, in such troubling times, the child of God can be rest assured that our future is always secured in God's hands. Now, we know that life cannot be lived free from all sense of anxiety and concern. For example, being concerned about having an automobile accident and disaster will cause us to practice rules of safety. Concern over becoming ill will cause us to practice rules of good health. However, we must not allow these concerns to control our lives and keep us in the bondage of fear, but rather we must trust God to handle every situation, and we must give over every situation to him in prayer. And when we do, then he will restore us, support us, strengthen us, and encourage us. In times of discouragement, he will encourage. In times of weaknesses, he will give us strength. When we fall down, he will support us and pick us back up. When we suffer, he will restore us. When we are tempted, he will strengthen us and he will make a way out of that temptation. When we fail, he will forgive us. Remember that God cares for you and I. And because he cares for us, we can cast our cares on God. We can stand strong in faith, and we can do all of these things because we know that God is on our side in Christ Jesus. Do have a blessed and productive day.

0: Folks, you're waking up, is JB Radio. Pleasant good morning to everybody. It's a new day. Another chance in life. Songs and praise in the morning. Giving thanks to the Most High. Let's pray. Heavenly Father, as the sun rises, I come before you with a heart full of gratitude. Thank you for rest, for protection through the night, for the blessing of a fresh start today. May my life reflect your love and bring praise to your name in all that I do and say. Amen. Gotta give thanks, folks. It's a must. Thanks and praise in the morning. Waking up is JB Radio. Yeah, give thanks for another day. Give thanks, give thanks, give thanks. It's a good and joyful thing to do so. Thank you, God. Thank you for life. Yeah, Cecil Lake here with you on this Saturday morning, May 30th it is, folks. We've made it. We made it to another weekend. Welcome to ZJB Radio. Thank you for choosing ZJB. Two frequencies, 95.5, 88.3 FM. And we're broadcasting from our studios here in Davyhill. 39.5 square miles. What a beautiful country. Good morning.
1: 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Welcome.
2: You've got taste.

Yes, indeed. Yes, indeed. Just imagine what a wonderful world if all that could be true. Of course, some of it is, now. See people shaking hands, saying good morning to each other, that sort of thing. Oh, yeah, we can do it. Just imagine, huh? You're waking up, is there JB Radio on this beautiful Saturday morning? It's market day, folks.

Music coming in from John Lennon. Just Imagine. And the world will live as one. Yes, indeed, that's what it's all about. For the world to live as one, live in love, live in peace. Aye, so hard, huh? So hard. Good morning, welcome to ZJB Radio on this beautiful, beautiful, beautiful Saturday morning. Yeah, Just Imagine, huh? As we continue to work our way in the morning, nice and easy.

We've got folks here and there locked into ZJB Radio on this Market Day Saturday. Roger Whittaker, Last Farewell. Yeah, it's a beautiful Saturday morning. Actually, this song is deep, man. It's deep. It goes way back into history. It's actually a letter from Lord Horatio Nelson to his partner in Nevis back then. Wow, I tell you. Brought alive in song by Roger Whittaker. You with ZJB Radio on this Saturday morning. Good morning, Tony. Tony over there in England. Got lots of folks locked into ZJB Radio this time. We got folks cooking today. There's lots of cooking going on today. We got breakfast. We've got breakfast. We've got lunch. We've got dinner. We've got... Okay, let's see what's going to be happening. Well, the local primary school, I think they got off around 6:30 this morning. Yeah, that's about 15 minutes ago with their fundraiser. And that's at the BBC complex outside CG United office. And there's a breakfast happening right about now for $25. That's the Lookout Primary School graduating class. They've got their fundraiser going on. And let's see what else we've got. Let's see. Yes, we've got the graduating class of St. Augustine Primary School. They're doing their thing also. They got soup and goat water and bakes. And this is at the old Ryan's complex. So this is just a few steps down the road from the BBC complex. And they're doing their fundraiser also. And they've got a sumptuous breakfast happening from around 7 o'clock this morning at the old Ryan's complex. And then later on today, I like this. They got breakfast, lunch and dinner and all this sort of thing. And this is the Salem Methodist Church. They got their annual takeaway dinner. Oh, this is dinner. This is dinner. This is dinner. So you got breakfast early on, and then later on this evening you got dinner. And this is at the Salem Methodist Church Hall. And this starts from around 4:30. And they got finger licking jerk pork, succulent baked chicken, tasty fish and garlic sauce. Well, tasty fish and garlic sauce. They got the whole works. So do check it out. And then later on around 4 o'clock, let's see what we got on at the Cavalier Hill Methodist Church. Boys Brigade, that's on for later on this afternoon. We'll let you know more as we power away on this Market Day Saturday. Yes, welcome to ZJB Radio Market Day Saturday right here on, well, the Emerald Island, something that's synonymous with, life in the Caribbean, life in Montserrat. Saturday is Market Day.

Yes, indeed, it is market day. Saturday, well, it was market day yesterday too. Yeah, Friday at the market at Little Bay. Entrepreneurs doing their thing. I went to a farm the other day over there. Waterworks or by Brian Holland aside. And Unicloops of Blessings, right? Her mom, I call her the sexy farmer. Yeah, she's doing the thing and she loves what she's doing. She done getting her hands dirty. Well, I won't say dirty, but working with the soil. And I've seen, you know, all kind of things, sweet potato and eggplants and corn. Yeah, man. There's nothing like when when you're able to produce your own little food and this sort of thing, you know, take it around and sell it. Feels so good. You know, you feel so good, man. I tell you, market day right here on Montserrat. I guess if you're listening in the Caribbean, I guess it's market day in England also, right, Tony? Yeah. Folks taking the different produce to the market and, you know, it's a commercial hub. I'm always talking about it. I just love it. There's something about the market, you know, it brings that, you know, that activity, the movement of goods and services and people. You know, I just love it, man. So to all the farmers on Montserrat,

0: Ain't nothing like local producer. Lots of food used to come from the east too. Montserrat, Longground. The road to Longground takes me all the way down to the market.
1: Me to the country.
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0: Good morning to one of my neighbors down there in Banks. Yeah, one of my neighbors, he's a fisherman. And building himself a new boat, you know. To head on out into the ocean to catch fish and supply fish to the Munster community. All part of the market experience. And the good old Member of Parliament, my good old football buddy, Honorable Cranston Buffong. You know, he's part of that initiative, man. Seen working away down there. Yeah, helping his fisherman friend. Yeah, they've put a boat together. And it looks strong. It looks seaworthy. Soon from now, they're going to launch that boat. Great job, guys. Great job. To ensure that we have a supply of fresh fish. The road to long ground. There's a must play on ZJB Radio on a Saturday morning. Folks call it the road march. Good morning to Sheriff over there and Lookout. He's originally from Harris's.
1: Long before my day.
0: And the folks in England who are telling me thank you as usual on a Saturday morning. Good morning, Rose. It's Rose Willock. She says, Sabiq, you must play the road to long ground from beginning to end. She's originally from long ground, of course. Yeah, which our forefathers made long before day. ZJB Radio on this Saturday morning. Bring in the birdie. Sparrow, Slinger, Francisco. Good morning, Montserrat. Good morning, world. And if you're a walker, maybe you're getting married today. Hey, well, last we've been to a wedding. Ah, boy. People don't get married no more?

This is how it was done back in the day, you know. Yeah, you just can't go and take off somebody's son or daughter and say, let you go married. You forgot to the mother and the father and the family. Have a sit down and exchange some goat and some sheep and... You know.

It was the right thing to do. It was protocol. It was polite. It was respectful. Good morning, Mr. Walker. I come to see your daughter. Is it okay if I marry Rosemary? I mean, Lupanshi. Big and fat and ugly. And nobody wanted but Sparrow. But that's all right. As they say, every bread in the basket got you by her. I mean, some folks used to, when they fall in love with a lady or something like that, I like to work out in the morning outside the window, boy. And guitar in my hand, strumming away. Playing away. Just to prove his love. But nowadays, different man. Look how things change, boy.

See what I'm saying? If she was a beauty, not like me, would I get she? I need Rosemary, Mr. Walker.

And it gets to that part where you, for better or worse, good times or bad times, and all you need was a I do. I did. I do.

No, not to 7 o'clock, folks. 7 o'clock, BBC World News. Good morning to Piggy, William Mead over there at Golden Years. He used to live in Trinidad, you know. Yeah, San Fernando boy. Says Trinidad is his second home. He loves the slinger. This birdie boy. Said when he used to go to Trinidad, he used to fool the girls, you know. Said that he and Arrow is first cousin. You know Arrow, right? Once was third national hero. Used to use Arrow as a scapegoat boy. Used to get himself in trouble. Good morning, Piggy. You live life once, boy. You can't live it again, boy. Enjoy yourself. That's the thing.

breakfast. Yeah, we got a breakfast over there in the Braids area. One at the old Ryan's complex. One at BBC. Then later on this afternoon, 4:30, we got dinner over there in Salem, the Methodist Church. They're doing their annual takeaway dinner. You know, once upon a time, right? I mean, but this is serious. You know, I bought some dinner from the Methodist Church. Someone cooked some rice. Green, man. Green rice. I'm serious. I mean, it was spinach rice, right? But it was green, and it was tasty. Oh, my goodness. Yeah. Getting on up to 7 o'clock, folks. BBC World News is coming up. Then we come back and hit you with ZJB's morning report. Saturday morning market day.

0: Hi, this is Justice Bedu. On the back streets of Accra, dozens of young kids are playing football. The sport is a national obsession here in Ghana.
1: If it wasn't football, I don't think people would be knowing the name Ghana. It's football that have raised the name of Ghana high.
0: And there is one football academy that every child in Ghana wants to get into. It's called Right to Dream. For the documentary on the BBC World Service, I meet some of the 23,000 children hoping to find football stardom. I see their joy and their heartbreak.
2: There's one boy who's just been called out that he didn't qualify for the final, who's just broken down in tears. His friends have come around him and it's quite painful to watch.
0: That is all coming up in Africa's Football Dreamers with me, Justice Bedu, after the BBC News.
3: BBC News with Danielle Yawowiecka. The head of the World Health Organization, who's in the Democratic Republic of the Congo, has arrived in the northeastern province of Ituri, the center of the current Ebola outbreak. Tedros Adhanom Ghebreyesus is spearheading efforts to contain the virus, of which there have been over 1,000 suspected cases. Earlier, he visited the capital Kinshasa. Our Africa correspondent Barbara Platasha reports.
4: Dr. Tedros met international partners in Kinshasa when he arrived, discussing how to build up and coordinate the response to the Ebola outbreak with the Congolese government. Now he is visiting the epicenter to see the situation for himself. He has warned that there are many challenges because it's a rare virus with no vaccine and because the remote area is plagued by conflict and mass displacement, which helps spread the disease. The WHO says testing capacity has improved. Tons of medical aid is also arriving, and there's some progress on building treatment centers, but there's much more to do before the virus is contained.
3: Russia is stepping up its pressure on the Armenian Prime Minister, Nikol Pashinyan, ahead of general elections next weekend. Moscow has recalled its ambassador for consultations over Armenia's growing ties with the European Union. Warren Bull reports.
5: Nikol Pashinyan came to power in the former Soviet Republic in a populist revolution in 2018 and in recent years has been making diplomatic overtures towards Brussels. Russia's foreign ministry says this rapprochement is undermining cooperation within the Russian-led Eurasian Economic Union. On Friday, Vladimir Putin said Armenia needed to hold a referendum on which regional bloc it wanted to be in as soon as possible. Ominously, he said what he called the Ukraine scenario had begun with the government in Kyiv trying to join the EU.
3: The United States, Britain and Australia have announced they're working together to develop undersea drones. The three countries formed a defence pact called AUKUS in 2021 to counter China's growing influence in the Asia-Pacific region. Speaking at the key Asian defence summit, the Shangri-La Dialogue in Singapore, the US Defence Secretary Pete Hegseth urged Asian allies to ramp up military spending to counter China's growing power.
6: What we seek and what the president has constantly articulated is a genuinely stable equilibrium that works for Americans as well as our ally, a favorable but durable balance of power in which no state, including China, can impose its hegemony and hold the security or prosperity of our nation and our allies in question.
3: The United States military has carried out another strike on a boat in the Eastern Pacific, the third attack this week. U.S. Southern Command said three people were killed. It accused the vessel of engaging in drug trafficking. No evidence was provided. Video showed the boat engulfed by a massive fireball. World News from the BBC. Israel has issued new evacuation orders to seven villages in southern Lebanon. Smoke has since been seen rising in the area. The orders followed Hezbollah firing rockets into northern Israel, which Israel said caused damage but no casualties. Its own offensive has killed dozens of people in recent days. On Thursday, the Lebanese Prime Minister said Israeli orders for residents to evacuate large swathes of land amounted to collective punishment. Rescuers in Laos have pulled four more people from a flooded cave complex where they'd become trapped. Another was freed yesterday. Two people are still missing. Earlier this week, specialist divers found the men alive inside a narrow tunnel which they'd entered looking for gold. They were trapped after heavy rain triggered flash flooding which blocked their way out. One of the main road links between northern and southern Europe has been closed ahead of a planned protest. The Austrian authorities have shut the Brenner Pass, a key road through the Alps connecting Austria and Italy. Demonstrators were planning to block the road in a protest against huge increases in traffic along it. The number of freight vehicles using the road has grown by 40% since 2010. In football, the Champions League holders Paris Saint-Germain are preparing to defend their title against Arsenal in the final of Europe's showpiece football competition. Nesta McGregor is following the build-up in Budapest.
7: It should be a fascinating clash of styles. We've got PSG and their attacking brilliance taking on Arsenal and their watertight defence. Remember, PSG beat Arsenal in the semi-final stages last year as well, which adds another layer to this fascinating context. Arsenal are already Premier League champions. Remember, they're trying to win this competition for the first time. A game for some that's too close to call. Let's just hope it's a match worthy of the occasion.
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8: 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The BBC World News with ZGB Radio. We got a morning time of 6 minutes down past the hour of seven. We now bring to you ZGB's morning report.
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10: In the headlines, the release of a briefing document examining the separation of powers across Montserrat and the other UK overseas territories. Government to revisit anti-litter laws to deal with proper disposal of garbage. And regionally, a call for stronger conditions for private sector investment as regional leaders push for greater climate finance and sustainable economic growth. Good morning. I am James White Jr. and this is the Morning News in association with BBC Radio and TV.
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10: Now the news in detail. The House of Commons has released a briefing document examining the separation of powers across the United Kingdom's overseas territories, including Montserrat. It covers some of the differences within the territories as it pertains to elected officials, appointed officials, and more. The document notes that in only three territories, can the UK-appointed governor not make laws? Bermuda, Montserrat, and St. Helena. In the remainder, the power of their legislatures to make laws can be circumvented by the governor in circumstances set out in their respective constitutions. The document also states that in three legislatures, the speaker or presiding member must be chosen from non-members, Gibraltar, Pitcairn, and St. Helena. In six, the speaker can be selected from either in or outside of the house. Only in Bermuda, which has the largest House of Assembly of OTs at 36 members, must the speaker be elected from among its elected members. The document outlines that an important aspect of parliamentary scrutiny and separation of powers is that parliamentary membership is determined independently of the executive. In all but Gibraltar and the lower house of the Bermudan Parliament, at least one member of each overseas territory parliament is appointed by the executive. These are typically the Attorney General, the Deputy Governor, or Financial Secretary. While able to shape proceedings through their participation, in only two territories do these members have the right to vote: Anguilla and Montserrat. Minister for Health, Dr. The Honorable Ingrid Bufang, is reiterating the need for a change in culture to ensure a clean environment here. Speaking at the end of the recent Whitmonday cleanup effort from the Johnny Osborne Airport to Port Little Bay and its environs, Dr. Bufang reinforced the need for residents to be more responsible with garbage disposal. She lamented the fact that various diseases could emerge from an unclean environment. The health minister stated that government will review existing anti-litter laws with the aim of making them more robust for enforcement.
12: And I'm hoping that we can remind ourselves of the anti-littering laws in our country. I remember when I was a child, it was illegal to litter. But it is not suddenly not illegal to litter now. So looking forward for some support from the legal team for clarifying this and from the police to make sure that littering is not a thing that's so easy to do on Montserrat, that people feel they can get away with it. We all want a clean environment at the end of the day to live in. So let us work together. Thanks again, Arthur, and thanks again to everybody. More campaigns will have to happen, and I think we're going to need a lot of government support to make it happen. I've reached out to Environmental Health to find out what level of policing of the various environments is happening in relation to garbage. There was one area where you could tell that people were just pushing the garbage from their homes over the slope. So,
13: Doc, I hear you. I don't think we have a problem with legislation. It's the enforcement part of it. That's the problem. And if we don't do something about it, it's clear that Arthur and the group will have many more cleanups. There must be some point where we put a stop to it.
12: Yep, agreed. So I'm hoping that the next time we go out, we see less garbage and more people coming out to help. It needs to be an island where people know that we want a lovely, clean environment and we're going to be more responsible with the disposal of our garbage.
10: Dr. The Honorable Ingrid Bufang. Montserrat is hoping to cash in on the outcomes of a joint planning workshop aimed at improving access to safe, effective and quality-assured medicines and health technologies for OECS member states. The Pan American Health Organization, World Health Organization, PAHO WHO, and the Organization of Eastern Caribbean States, OECS Commission's Pharmaceutical Procurement Service, OECS, PPS, concluded that workshop on Friday. A key milestone of the two-day workshop in St. Lucia, May 28th and 29th, 2026, was the formal launch of the PAHO WHO OECS Technical Working Group, TWG, which would give coordinated efforts to strengthen access to medicines and health technologies in the Eastern Caribbean. The meeting brought together regional health leaders, procurement specialists, and technical experts from PAHO regional revolving funds, including the PAHO Strategic Fund, as well as the OECS. Participants were engaged in working sessions to define priority action areas, including strengthening procurement and supply chain systems, improving demand forecasting and inventory management, supporting quality assurance, and enhancing the use of pooled procurement mechanisms to improve access to medicines and other health technologies. PAHO WHO representative for Barbados and the Eastern Caribbean countries, Dr. Amalia Del Raigo, said access to essential medicines is fundamental to achieving universal access to health. She explains that stronger partnerships mean stronger health systems, emphasizing that this joint effort with the OECS will help ensure that people across the Eastern Caribbean can rely on consistent access to the medicines and health technologies they need. Meantime, OECS Director General Dr. Didacus Jules highlighted that the health of people in the region depends on the resilience of their systems and that this technical working group is a defining step forward, adding that their partnership with PAHO WHO deepens what the OECS Pharmaceutical Procurement Service has already built, strengthening their collective capacity to ensure that every person in the Eastern Caribbean has reliable access to the medicines they need. Small island developing states SIDS in the Eastern Caribbean, including Montserrat, continue to face persistent challenges in accessing affordable, quality medicines. These include limited market size, high logistics costs, vulnerability to supply chain disruptions, and recurring stockouts that impact treatment continuity and public health outcomes. Farmers in Montserrat are being encouraged to move beyond simply producing raw agricultural goods and explore opportunities to add value to their products. That's according to president of the Montserrat Farmers Association, Claude Brown. Brown, a former agricultural advisor to the government of Montserrat, said activities such as semi-processing, packaging, and marketing their own products rather than selling raw produce alone can contribute to increased profits. This move, he says, could also strengthen the local agricultural sector.
14: How do we, as Caribbean people, and bringing it home more as Montserratians, as locals, as farmers, as backyard gardeners, as producers in general, whether we be primary producers or secondary producers. What do I mean by secondary producers? The primary producers gives you the raw product, but then we add value. And some of us as primary producers here in Montserrat, and I'm urging each one of us to think about it, about not just producing your stuff and selling it to somebody, because sometimes the value chain, as it goes through the value chain, it earns more. And as we heard in the meeting when they launched the new agricultural development policy, people are talking about how sometimes they do everything and the next person makes all the profits. They've just barely break even. So if we can move up the value chain, if we can do some semi-processing, prepare it properly, and maybe even do our own marketing, the producer will benefit more greatly. However, it's not in all cases that the producer can produce and do everything, because it takes time and hard work.
10: President of the Montserrat Farmers Association, Claude Brown. He was speaking on the Everything Agriculture radio program. One of the children of former Montserrat Chief Minister and national hero, John Alfred Osborne, has been reflecting on the life and times of one of the island's stalwarts. Reflecting on his legacy during a recent Eyes on the Country radio program on Radio Montserrat to mark his birthday on May 27th, daughter Dr. Brenda Osborne spoke on other achievements apart from him being a politician and businessman. Dr. Osborne started out by thanking all involved for bestowing on the late John Alfred Osborne the Order of National Hero Award for his sterling contributions to national development.
15: I do want to thank them for honoring him in that way and for recognizing him and his contribution to Montserrat. And every time I think of his contribution to Montserrat, I add not just to Montserrat, but to the entire Eastern Caribbean. You know, Daddy told me a story, and actually, if John Kelsick was alive today, he also would repeat that story to me. And it's something that I think most Montserratians don't even know about. There was a time when there was a big discussion of the Eastern Caribbean dollar no longer being tied to American dollar and them dividing the Eastern Caribbean dollar. And they had the heads of government meeting, and every other Eastern Caribbean island wanted to go with the devaluation of the EC dollar. And Daddy would tell me, he told me, you know, the night he was the only holdout in the entire Eastern Caribbean, because you know, the islands that sold bananas wanted to have the lower dollar so that they could sell more to the American and European market. The ones who had tourism wanted to lower the dollar because, you know, it would make it cheaper for tourists to come. And he said at that meeting, he said, listen, but if you're selling bananas, you still have to buy the equipment from America or from Europe. You still have to buy, you still have to pay for the fertilizer. Everything is still that you're going to be using to make those bananas, to grow those bananas, you still have to get from outside of the country, other than the labor. And he said that night, Brenda, they sent every prime minister of government of every one of those other Eastern Caribbean countries to his room. He said at the end, they finally sent Dominica, what's it?
16: Eugenia Charles.
15: Yeah, she was the last one to come. And he said, mm-mm. He said, we can't do this. He said, you got to understand, because all the economists were all in favor of it. And I said, that's the father that we had. Because facing up against every other Eastern Caribbean prime minister, premier, Munsett was the smallest of the lot, had the smallest population, and he was still able to say the words no, no, no, no, over and over again. He had a lot of dissatisfied people because they thought Munsett Osborne, if he said, they just call him Osborne, okay? Osborne, man, we need this Osborne. He said, nope. And because of him today, the EC dollar is still tied to the US dollar where it is, and the Eastern Caribbean survived the fate of places like Jamaica and Trinidad and some of those other countries that devalued their dollar.
10: Dr. Brenda Osborne. Governor Her Excellency Harriet Cross, earlier this week, welcomed County Commissioner Diane Thomas and Deputy County Commissioner Adele Steele, MBE, of Girl Guiding British Overseas Territories, GGBOT, for a courtesy visit to the governor's office here. They were joined by Island Commissioner Katrina Dawey and President of Council, Mrs. Angela Greenaway. The delegation is currently in Montserrat supporting the local association through training and capacity building. During the visit, they also presented Governor Cross with a Girl Guiding pin. This year marks a significant milestone as Girl Guiding Montserrat celebrates its 90th anniversary, having proudly served the community since 1936. With over 100 girls actively participating across Rainbow, Brownie, and Guide units, the organization continues to play a meaningful role in the development of young girls on Ireland. Governor Cross expressed her appreciation for the dedication of Girl Guiding Montserrat's volunteers and leaders and wished the team every success going forward. In other news, Barbados is being urged to create stronger conditions for private sector investment as regional leaders push for greater climate finance and sustainable economic growth. The call came during the IDB Invest Sustainability Week 2026 conference, which ended on Friday. At the Bridgetown conference, officials stressed that public-private partnerships, macroeconomic stability, and access to global markets would be critical to advancing the Caribbean's development agenda. Here's CBC's Trevor Thorpe with the story.
16: Minister Strong highlighted the need for collaborative strategies that incentivize private sector investment and innovation, suggesting this is the key ingredient to unlocking economic sustainability. His remarks underscored the challenges facing fiscal policy in balancing growth with sustainability goals in the current economic climate.
17: In matching some of the opportunities within our climate investment plan right across the region in terms of mobilizing not just the financing, but equally having access to the technologies in a predictable way where we can scale up and deliver for our people is really the key part of the solution for achieving ultimately the development agenda that we want for our people. So the private sector definitely has a role to play in delivering that agenda. And I think that we just have to sit down and prioritize and make the space for not just PPPs, but genuine private sector investment to take place in the region. And I think our climate investment plan is certainly a starting point in relation to achieving that.
16: The conference brings together key stakeholders from finance, government and industry, and Director of Finance at Credit Agricole CIB, Valentina van der Dees, told the panel they know what the investors are looking for.
18: Nature bonds or blue bonds, conservancy bonds, all type of colors and shapes and forms. They know what they're looking for and they know who can buy it, what are the price they're looking for. So they can totally give an

0: all of our countries, not just Barbados, all of our countries have to be able to create that environment that will allow producers to access global markets at a price that compares with competitors, a quality that is demanded by markets, and a reliability that is consistent with the needs of the market.
1: Trevor Thorpe, CBC News.
2: And finally in the news, as global economic uncertainty continues to reshape international relationships, Caribbean business leaders are looking closer to home for opportunity and stability. A high-level trade delegation from Trinidad and Tobago Chamber of Industry and Commerce is now in St. Lucia, seeking to strengthen regional partnerships, expand investment opportunities, and deepen economic cooperation between the two CARICOM nations. The details in this DBS TV report.
3: The Trinidad and Tobago Chamber of Industry and Commerce is currently on a five-day trade mission to St. Lucia. The mission will include business-to-business meetings, networking engagements, site visits, and strategic discussions aimed at strengthening commercial partnerships between Trinidad and Tobago and St. Lucia. During an opening ceremony on Wednesday, Mark Sandy, the Trade and Business Development Manager for the T&T Chamber, stated that the mission builds on the relationship between Trinidad and Tobago and St. Lucia, which has been defined by strong people-to-people connections, shared heritage, and a common vision for regional development.
4: This mission comes at a particularly important time for our region. Caribbean economies are navigating global uncertainty, supply chain disruptions, climate vulnerabilities, and evolving consumer markets. Yet, within these challenges lie significant opportunities for regional businesses to work together more intentionally to strengthen intra-Caribbean trade and unlock new sources of growth.
3: St. Lucia Chamber of Commerce, Industry and Agriculture Executive Director Brian Luisi echoed Sandy's sentiments, noting that the region is navigating a period of significant global change. Luisi said recent developments on the international stage have forced Caribbean nations to reconsider which countries in the global north they can truly rely on as close partners. Now more than ever, he believes St. Lucia should continue strengthening its ties within the region. Luisi emphasized that St. Lucia has consistently demonstrated its commitment to regional integration, noting that for more than 30 years, the island has ranked among the top importers of CARICOM trade.
5: We do not have any interest in promoting third countries, meaning non-CARICOM countries, as our trading partners over our regional brothers and sisters.
3: Octavian Charles, the Chief Executive Officer of Invest St. Lucia, noted that even before the delegation from Trinidad and Tobago arrived on island, meaningful business connections already began through virtual meetings.
6: This mission comes at a critical time for the region. We are being called not only to trade more with the world, but to trade more with each other. We are being challenged to create stronger regional supply chains, build resilient partnerships, and unlock the immense potential that exists within Caribbean enterprise.
3: The mission will provide participating companies with opportunities to explore market access, build relationships with potential buyers and distributors, and identify avenues for regional trade and investment collaboration.
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10: Hello everyone, Victoria Chalmers with Sports Zone. Starting off with football, Montserrat has been invited to take part in the Caribbean Football Union, CFU, Under-14 tournament. This was announced by the Acting General Secretary of the Montserrat Football Association, MFA, Sandy Williams. The MFA has already begun training players under 14 in preparation.

0: preparation for the upcoming tournament, which will be held in the Dominican Republic in August. Speaking on the From the Pavilion radio program, Ms. Williams explained the purpose of the tournament, saying it is an introduction to competition for young players.
1: Now, this tournament is a development tournament. It's something that is just introducing them into competition, what it's like, you know, introducing them to the game because, you know, they're coming out of the grassroots stage. So it is something that we want to give them that opportunity with. And in the absence of us having a technical department in place, I'm so grateful for them providing that assistance to us. We haven't had them playing football for a while. And so that's why we're trying now to get that conditioning. So it's not only about winning, it's about allowing them to have that experience, to develop that team, right, to even network with persons around the Caribbean to ensure that they have that opportunity. Because sooner or later, these are the ones that we expect to fill our national team. You know, we have the under 15 and we have the under 23 and we have our national to our senior men. So if we start them now and expose them now, we know that we have some potential going forward.
0: Thandi Williams. Still in football, Real Madrid have been named the most valuable club in world football, with Barcelona overtaking Manchester United to move into second place. In Forbes' annual list, external, Real Madrid have been valued at £7.06 billion, up from £5.02 billion a year ago, with Barcelona second at £5.57 billion and Manchester United third at £5.35 billion. The Premier League has six teams in the top 10 and 11 in the top 30. In cricket, West Indies romped to their second consecutive win in the women's T20I tri-series after they beat Pakistan by 25 runs in the second match, defending their total of 199 for 6 at the Castle Avenue Cricket Ground in Dublin on Friday. West Indies got off the mark against Ireland on Thursday with an 8-wicket win and will face them again on the 1st of June, while Pakistan will be up against Ireland as well on the 31st of May. Pakistan were restricted to 174 for 8 in the allotted 20 overs after 30s from Aliyah Riaz, Saira Jabin and a 14-ball 27 from Fatima Sana threatened West Indies at various occasions but weren't enough to seal the game at the end. For the West Indies, Chanel Henry was named player of the match for her 17-ball 33 not out at number 6 before she removed Muniba Ali and Aisha Zafar within the first four overs. Still in cricket, head coach Brendan McCullum says England's Ashes thrashing has left himself and Ben Stokes crystal clear how they want to work together. There appeared a divergence of views and messaging between McCullum and Stokes during the 4-1 drubbing in Australia over the winter, with the coach's aggression at odds with the skipper's more conservative approach. But in an interview, McCullum said he and Stokes respect each other and both have the same vision for where they want the team to go.
2: You're never going to agree on everything, right? And I think Stokes and I have worked brilliantly together for the last 4 years, and throughout that time we've consistently had robust conversations, and that's because we respect one another. We both have the same vision for where we want this team to go. And if anything, all this last period has done is given us a more crystal clear direction of how we're going to operate as captain and coach. And you know, fundamentally we just want what's best for this side and all those fans and all the fans that support the English cricket team. So you know, it's okay if Stokes and I sit there and disagree on things at times. That is life, that is how it works. But fundamentally, you need to, when you do decide which direction you're going, you disagree and you commit and you get on with it. And that's what we've done and that's what we'll continue to do.
0: McCullum explained he hopes a more robust England can mix positivity and smartness moving forward after throwing away a number of promising positions during the Ashes. In tennis, Novak Djokovic has been knocked out of the French Open after losing an epic 5-set battle against 19-year-old Brazilian João Fonseca. The 39-year-old third seed was a big favourite for the title, with Carlos Alcaraz injured and Yannick Sinner suffering a surprise defeat on Thursday. Fonseca won the match with a sensational 4-6, 4-6, 6-3, 7-5, 7-5 victory.
3: And that was a look at the morning news. 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For ZJB News, James White Jr. wishing you on behalf of the rest of the news team a pleasant and productive day.
4: Dear Daddy Folks, ZJB's morning report. Thank you, James. Thank you, Victoria. Yeah, guys from the ZJB newsroom. Let's take a look at the local weather forecast from Montserrat, and this is valid up until 8 o'clock tomorrow, Sunday, May 31st. So take a look at the synopsis. Notwithstanding a tropical wave traversing the area, most of its moisture is confined south of the Leeward Islands, and with the increased presence of Sahara dust, shower activity will be inhibited. Weather today partly sunny and hazy with a 40% or moderate chance of showers. Weather tonight partly cloudy and hazy with a 10% or slight chance of showers. Winds east today and east southeast tonight ranging from 9 to 32 kilometers per hour or 12 to 20 miles per hour with gusts as high as 50 kilometers per hour or 31 miles per hour possible. Seas 0.9 to 1.5 meters or 3 to 5 feet. Sunset today 6:38 p.m. and sunrise tomorrow 5:36 a.m. The weather report came to you. 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
4: 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We've got 7:39, 21 minutes on the 8 o'clock. Let's continue to pour away on this Saturday morning right here on the nation stations. Take a look at the obituaries. And, well, there's only one death announcement for today. It is with great sadness that we announce the passing of Christiana Elizabeth Lindsay. That's Christiana Elizabeth Lindsay Brown, known to many as Christy, originally of Happy Hill, Salem, but last resided in Ilford in the UK. She passed away peacefully on Sunday, April 26, 2026, 6:30 a.m. at the age of 90. Cristina, or Cristiano, will, that should be Cristiana, was a wife, a dearly loved mother, grandmother, great-grandmother, aunt and niece. Left to mourn our husband of 68 years, Richard Dickey Lindsay, daughters Manelva Hoyt, Judy Mash and Eileen Johnson in the UK, grandchildren Antoinette, Carly, Christina, Gemma, Kizara, Jalessa, Jaina and Lindsay in the UK, great-grandchildren Ilya, Tiana, Tylan, Julia, brothers-in-law John Lindsay in the UK, Conford Silkert in the USA, and Kenneth Rabo Silkert in Montserrat, sister-in-law Leona Silkert in Montserrat and Judith Keehee in the USA, son-in-law Javon Johnson in the UK, nephews Joseph Brown, that's Joseph Brown Irish in Montserrat, Fitzroy Bobo, James and Will in the USA, George, grandnephews Ivan Pocket Hickson and Ivan Rowdy Brown in Antigua, Jerome, Gerard, Melvin, Ivan and James John Brown, Trevor, Ellen, Keith Roy, Moody, Colin, Jeffrey, Barry, Roderick, Brian, Keith, Leon, Darren in the UK and Charles in the USA. Nieces, Irene in Boston, Tantan and Catherine Harris in the UK, and great-grandnieces, Alberta Chewitt and Nurse Violet Brown in Montserrat, Albertine in Antigua, Sharon, Nicole, Irene, Denise, Alberta, Janice, Bridget, Catherine, Janet, Connie, Cassandra, Veronica, Lisa, Samantha and Jennifer in the UK. Christy had many other friends and family worthy of note, but too numerous to mention. She brought joy, kindness and light into our lives, and her family and close friends will forever cherish those moments. Funeral service for the late Christiana Christy Lindsay will be held at 11 a.m. on Monday, June 1st, 2026. At Downs Road Methodist Church, Clapton, London, E5, followed by interment at City of London Cemetery, UK, Aldersbrook Road, London, E12500, or that should be E125DQ. Family and friends are invited to attend the funeral as we celebrate her life. And the management and staff of Zedjib Radio extend our deepest condolences to all those left to mourn.

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1: Just like that. He's so correct. You with ZJB Radio on this Saturday morning. If you're just joining us, welcome aboard ZJB Radio. We got a morning time of 7:43, 17 minutes on the over 8 o'clock. Let's take a look at Community Diary. Okay, folks, and here we go. Let's kick off with the schedule for the Sunday services for tomorrow. Pentecostal Church, Faith Tabernacle, Braves morning service at 9. House of Refuge and Deliverance Ministry, Salem morning worship at 9. And that's a broadcast service. Wesleyan Holiness Churches, Beulah Wesleyan Holiness, St. Peter's Family Bible Hour Sunday School at 9. Divine Worship at 10. Dayville Wesleyan Holiness, David Hill, Divine Worship at 10. Apostolic Faith Church, Emmanuel Apostolic Faith, St. John's morning worship at 9. Bethel Apostolic Cudgerhead Sunday School at 10 and morning worship at 11. Church of God of Prophecy, St. John's 9 and Salem 11. The Catholic Churches, St. Martin de Porres Salem this evening, Saturday Vigil Mass at 5 and tomorrow Sunday morning Mass at 7. St. Patrick's Church Lookout, 9:15 a.m. For the Methodist Churches, all three churches at 9, that's Salem at 9, Bethesda Cabalhill Hill 9, and Bethany Judy Peace at 9. The Anglican Churches, no service at St. James and St. Peter this weekend, joint service at St. John's at 8:30 a.m. Management of Radio Montserrat ZJB is informing the listening public that the station will be off air from 9 a.m. for a few hours. This is for tomorrow, May 31st, to allow the technical team to carry out some critical maintenance at the transmitter site at Silver Hills. Management apologizes for the inconveniences interruption in broadcasting may cause. We've got a cake sale and breakfast sale that's happening this morning. That's happening right about now. That's the graduating class of St. Augustine Primary School class of 2026, where their breakfast is on. They got a delicious soup. They got delicious soup, gold water, and bake sale. And this is at the Old Ryan's Complex. And they encourage you, the public, to come out and give them your support. There's a wide variety of tasty treats, including cheesecake, pineapple upside down cake, banana bread, donuts, apple pie, carrot cake, coconut tart, and many other delicious baked goodies. And there will also be hot soup and flavored full goat water. That's happening right about now. And they're asking to come out and support the graduating class of the St. Augustine Primary School. And this is taking place right about now at the Old Ryan's Complex. Now, in addition to that, the Lookout Primary School graduating class of 2026, they also have a breakfast. And this is at the BBC Complex next to CG United. And they're asking you to come out and, you know, give them your support. There's a sumptuous breakfast, complimentary cup of bush tea. And this is only for $25. So that's for $25. Okay, and let's see what else we've got on. People cooking today, folks. People, yeah, they're the Salem Methodist Church. They warmly invite you to its mouth-watering annual takeaway dinner. And this is at the Salem Methodist Church. It starts at 4:30 p.m. And come early and treat yourself and your family to a delicious homemade, and that's a delicious homemade meal packed with flavored, that's flavor and goodness. On the menu, they got a finger-licking jerk, pork, succulent big chicken, tasty fish and garlic sauce, creamy macaroni and cheese, plus salad, sides, and much, much more. And this is only for $40. So this is happening this afternoon, 4:30 p.m. at the Salem Methodist Church over in Salem. Do go on out and support. All summon jurors are hereby asked to attend court Thursday, June 4th at 9 in the morning. A local business seeking the services of a person to fill the position of a handyman. Interested persons must be physically fit, be able to function with minimal supervision, be able to maintain a clean working environment, be punctual. Qualified persons are asked to submit a written application to the Department of Labor on or before Friday, June 5th. And for further information, you could call 491-4010 or 4020. Attention parents of children ages 5 to 11. That's attention to parents of children ages 5 to 11. The Ministry of Health and Social Services is hosting a workshop entitled Managing Your Child's Screen Time on Wednesday, June 24, 5 p.m. to 7 p.m. at the Dayville Community Center. The session will be facilitated by clinical psychologist Dr. Dion Imara, and will help parents better understand the impact of screen time on children's development, set healthy boundaries, manage resistance, and create a practical home screen time plan. Interested parents are invited to register by calling Health Promotion Unit at 491-4533 or 493-9935. Spaces are limited, so register early. The Bank of Munster Limited wishes to advise customers and members of the public that scheduled maintenance will be carried out during the upcoming weekend. Well, this weekend, as a result, Bank of Munster customer-facing systems will be unavailable from Sunday, May 31st, 10:30 p.m. to Monday, June 1st, 6 a.m. Customers are encouraged to complete any urgent transaction before the outage window begins. Services are expected to resume following completion of the scheduled maintenance period. Management apologizes for any inconvenience this may cause, and they thank you for your patience and understanding as we continue to improve our technology services. We got the information, folks. Yeah, we bring it to you right here on ZJB Radio. And that's it for a look at Community Diary. You with ZJB Radio. While we got our time, we've got 7:50. 10 minutes on the hour of 8 o'clock. Saturday morning it is. Market day. ZGB Radio. 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
3: 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Montserrat, of course. Yes, LGB Radio being around for 74 years. Yeah, still going strong, huh? Maps Minute, the Maps Minute, that should be up. Good morning, Steve. Good morning, Pam. Good morning, one of the folks from Maps. Yeah, your time is now. Give us a call. Let us know what's happening. 5 minutes on the hour, 8 o'clock. Anyone celebrating birthday today? Well, if you are, all the best on your birthday. Yeah, happy birthday to you if you're celebrating a birthday today. Or just happy celebrations for life, of course. Let me say good morning to all the farmers, all the fishers. Yeah, folks out there. Folks who like to work with the soil. Planting food. Trying to remember the name of that farm. That farming organization. You know, that's, you know, Clips of Blessings, right? Some mom, she and her mom do some farming over there in the. It's over there by Waterworks, right? Yeah. And the folks at Duck Pond. The farmers and even the backyard farmers, you know. I know it's dry right about now, to the dry season. As a matter of fact, it looks like two seasons, right? Hurricane season and dry season. Hurricane season comes up in a couple of days from now, Monday.

0: Okay, we got Pam on the air. Good morning, Pam. How are you doing?
1: I am well. Thanks for asking. And as I look out, I see a little Sahara dust and a lot of clouds, hoping for rain always. Good morning, Montserrat. This is Pam Holly with the Maps Minute this morning. And I told you many times how I read through lots of different stories online about extraordinary animals and animals that do often heroic things. We think about our cats and dogs as amazing anyway, but some go well beyond that. They overcome incredible odds and demonstrate remarkable courage. So I was inclined to mention seven of these cats from this article to celebrate their extraordinary achievements and remind us why our four-legged companions are so much more than just pets. There is the story of Nina, the fire hero who made the ultimate sacrifice. She was just a five-month-old kitten, and she woke her family in Ohio around 5 o'clock, leading all six family members to safety from a devastating house fire. Initially, the family thought Nina was just being playful, jumping on them and purring, but when they followed her, they went into the hallway and quickly realized the home was filling with smoke. So the husband roused the children, and they escaped in time to survive, leaving behind all their possessions. But tragically, poor little Nina didn't make it out alive. She, however, saved an entire family, and she demonstrated even the smallest heroes can have big impact. And then there's Billy, who they called the heart attack hero. In Nottinghamshire, in England, he woke at 4:30 by his man was woken by his 7-year-old cat jumping on her chest and meowing. She quickly realized she couldn't move her body and had shooting pain down her right side. Billy sensed that the owner was having a heart attack in her sleep. "It was a good job I got to the hospital on time," she said. "Normally, the cat doesn't sit with me, but he knew something was wrong and wouldn't leave me alone. He saved my life." Then there's Mira, the miracle cat who survived a 380-foot fall. Impossible, you say? Well, Mira and her pet parents were hiking in Bryce Canyon, Utah, and they were found deceased at the scene, but Mira somehow survived a 380-foot fall off a canyon lookout. They found the cat relatively unscathed, and she was treated at Good Friends Animal Sanctuary before finding a new lease on life. She was adopted by the helicopter pilot who saved her and has since become a beloved companion. Mira also is an acronym for Mirage and Miracle. Then we have the story of Willow, who issued a diabetic alert to her owner. She was not trained as a medical alert animal, but she sensed that her owner was in danger of slipping into a diabetic coma in Liverpool. Rather than just meowing, she took action by biting her partner and leading him upstairs to where Amanda was found unresponsive. Ray said, "She was running between me and the stairs, and looking back, I followed her and she kept looking back at me, make sure I was coming. When I went into the bedroom, Willow leapt up onto the bed, and I could see Amanda slumped over. Thanks to her persistence, Ray was able to call the ambulance in time. Willow had saved her life. And then we have Piran, the cat who led rescuers to his fallen owner. In Cornwall, 83-year-old Patricia fell 70 feet down a ravine and was trapped for hours. Piran became her lifeline. He began meowing and pacing near a field gate, getting the attention of rescue workers who were looking for the missing pensioner. The searchers followed his insistent behavior to the ravine and found Patricia alive but injured. Without that cat waiting at the gate of that field, it would have been hours before anyone would have checked here. And Piran saved Patricia's life. And then we have two more. Theo, the blood clot detective, 8-year-old Theo from Worcestershire, demonstrated remarkable persistence when he refused to let his owner, Charlotte, sleep through the night, which turned out to be a life-saving blood clot. Throughout the night, he kept pawing at Charlotte and meowing, behavior that was out of character for the normally laid-back cat. He kept batting me, trying to keep me awake, and just in time. Charlotte alerted her mother, and paramedics intervened and saved her life. His behavior proved that cats possess an almost supernatural ability to detect when their humans are in distress. And this Theo received the prestigious Cats Protection Cat of the Year Award. And then finally, we have Spuds, the Christmas Eve lifesaver. Former stray Spuds proved that rescue cats have an extraordinary appreciation for family when they woke Brendan and his family and County Armagh by jumping onto Brendan's chest in the middle of the night. When he investigated, he discovered their kitchen was filled with smoke, preventing what could have been a devastating tragedy for the family of six. I believe Spuds detected there was a serious issue about to happen and alerted us to it. On Christmas Eve, it could have been a night of unimaginable loss instead of celebration. Well, we all know our cats are capable of, and dogs are capable of, some extraordinary feats of intuitive behavior, but these were really inspiring as I read through them. I want to remind you that tomorrow morning is Sunday, and the MAPS Sunday morning dog walk takes place at the meeting at the shelter at 8 a.m. Sunday morning. We have a nice group of volunteers who will welcome you, and the dogs will let you happily know that they're really glad to see you. So join us at 8 o'clock. Follow MAPS' other walking schedule on the MAPS Facebook page, and we also have an Instagram account for Montserrat Animal Protection Society. The TNR Project also has its own Facebook presence called Cats of Montserrat, the TNR Project. Check us out online. We do everything we can to inform the public about cats and our schedules and other events. So, thanking Radio Montserrat, ZJB, and, of course, always Montserrat Radio Echo for their support for many years in hosting the MAPS Minute. And this is Pam Holly signing off on this glorious island of Montserrat. Thank you for listening.
0: Thank you, Pam. You have a hot weekend. It's going to be dusty.
1: Yeah, it's probably going to be warm, but a little damp, hopefully, from time to time. Have a good day, Sapiki.
0: Same to you. There it is, folks. There you had it. Pam Holly from MAPS Minute. We do it almost every Saturday around 7:55, and let you know what's happening with MAPS. Okay, folks, we have morning time. What we got? We got 6 minutes down past the 8 o'clock, and like, you know, we said, you know, the terms of showers, because of the Sahara dust, showers will be inhibited. That means that, you know, the dust plume is bringing extremely dry, stable air. The dry air suppresses cloud development, you know, that sort of thing, meaning that the rain showers expected in the air will either shrink in coverage or break up or fail to form entirely. Could do with the rains now. It's dry on the outside, boy, yeah. But, you know, the dust itself, it has its, you know, advantages and disadvantages. The advantage is a mineral dust from, you know, from Africa, from the Sahara. But that's one of the advantages. But the disadvantages right about now is you know, stopping rain clouds from forming and that sort of thing. Love to have some rain right about now. What do you think? Think you'd love to have some rain? What about some music? Bring you some music here right about now. Is that you bring on this Market Day Saturday morning?

0: Let me say good morning to former Inspector Redock. Yeah. He loves the voice of singing Fanzine. Good morning, friend. Sergio Prieto, yeah, we here. Sing this melody. Listening to tracks like
1: You'll Be Pretending Just Like Me.
0: Have I Told You? I Want to Be Next to You.
1: The World Is Mine.
0: You hear that wonderful song? Then I Lay Back in Your Arms.
1: Why don't you?
0: Let you know you're always on my mind. And I'll just pretend.
1: You'll find
0: we'll dream of you.
1: You'll
0: dream of me. Till he gets crazy. Yes, Edgy Brady on this Saturday morning, Marky Daters.
1: Just close your eyes.
0: Nice and easy in the morning. Sometimes you gotta do it that way.
1: You'll never be alone.
0: Breakfast sale happening at Braids. BBC Complex, Ryan's Complex.
1: You'll be pretending.
0: St. Augustine School and the Lookout School. Doing the thing, graduating class.
1: I'm

Yes, indeed, crazy for trying. Crazy for loving you, huh? Crazy for choosing ZJ Radio on this market day Saturday. Honey, I am crazy. Some of the sounds you'll get at the market too. Crazy. You got everything happening at the market. We got music. Loving you. Yeah, we got love too. We got love too. ZJ Radio on this Saturday morning. Yeah, we got great vibes. Get the birdies in. Let's see what Birdie says. Slinger Francisco, the mighty sparrow, huh?

great Caribbean voice, huh? And the Birdie Slinger. I'll be there. ZGB, we're right here with you. There's one thing sure about that. We've got it together. On this Saturday morning market day it is. Gotta bring salvation back.

Yes, indeed, I'll be there. ZGB Radio, here, there, and everywhere with you. Take us along with you. Let me say good morning to some folks down there in Plymouth area again. Working away. People gotta work, you know.

Gotta have that number. Yeah, gotta have that number anytime you want to call. Yeah, that's right. Just call on me. Just call on me and, you know, tell you what. The Baron. Call that number. We got more great vibes. Nice grooves right here on this Saturday morning, on this Market Day Saturday.

a simple request. It's a simple thing to do. You know my number. Call on me anytime and I'll be there. Yeah, nice easy grooves in the morning time right here on this Market Day Saturday. Not pushing you this morning, right? Folks still moving and grooving and doing the thing. It's the weekend, folks. Some folks just want to mellow out, hang out and be cool. Okay. All right, it happens sometimes.

Just making a check on the folks over in the Braids area doing their breakfast and that sort of thing. Yeah, you still got breakfast, because I know sometimes, especially when you start around 6:30. Yeah, breakfast goes fast. So let me know. Let your love come down. Coming up later on this afternoon, around 4:30. Just remind you of the takeaway dinner. Methodist Church over there in Salem. Boys Brigade at 4 o'clock at the Car Valley Hill Methodist Church.

Yeah, we got folks here, there, and everywhere locked into ZGB Radio. Folks in England, good morning. Yeah, or good afternoon. Yeah, they asked me to pull this one back up, especially for Jackie. Send this one out for Jackie on this Saturday morning here in Montserrat, Saturday.

to Plymouth Montserrat. Yeah, good morning to the folks down there at Old Plymouth. Yeah, man. Shout out the Pope and the others. Homie song, boy, homie song. We shall follow the program as printed. There's always a code. There's always a message in the code or code in the message. Yeah, good morning, guys. Working away, stand badge and all of that. Making a living, of course, one way or the other. Yes, indeed, baby, you're so excitable. Good morning, Jackie. Jackie over there in the good old UK. Heavy, man, heavy.

Let me go on up to the USA. Shout out Lord Lake. That's my brother there. Yeah, White Lake. Yeah, good morning. Yeah, shout out Teddy. What a guy. Teddy must be maneuvering around the yard, you know. What a guy. Keeping an eye on things. Good morning, Teddy, if you're listening. And Lord Lake and company and William. Good morning, Vanessa, Alicia, Stephanie, and Vanessa, Savannah. Hey, good morning, good morning, good morning, good morning. ZJB Radio on this Market Day Saturday. So good morning to all the shiny eye girls on the outside. They may be doing their washing. Some of them might be thinking about doing a new hairstyle. Some of them might just be lazing around the yard or still in the bed. Yeah, good morning to you. Whatever you're doing. Good morning to the folks down there in Plymouth. Are there any females, any ladies down there with you, Pope? Or just all males working hard, working away, sweating away on this Market Day Saturday, loading barges, sand and aggregate. Yeah, paving the way

Oh, there's a lovely lady, shiny eye lady down there in Plymouth. Only one. Ha ha! Yeah. I guess she must be the boss, huh? When it's only one lady working away with 12 men, she's the boss. Good morning, lady boss or boss lady. She has shiny eyes. She's keeping her eyes on you guys. Good morning, Keith, the Pope. What a guy. Homie's own, boy. Homie's own. Heavy, man. Heavy.

You know, early on this morning, I played Mr. Walker by the Birdie. You know, back in the day, as I was saying, it was a noble thing. It was a respectable thing, especially when falling in love with somebody's daughter. Now you're going to ask the parents for her hand, you know, in a respectable way. Mr. Walker, may I marry your daughter? And if your father and grumpy old, whatever. Well, you and my daughter got no common. You might be visiting the house for the first time. You might, Rosemary. Might have made a date, you know. So you shop in the morning, not in the night. Is it okay if I take your daughter out? Now, Rosemary upstairs is still up around the powder, right? And the daughter go give and the father go give you a stern warning. You may. But make sure she back home by 10 o'clock. And if you ever put a finger upon she, I mean, before he completes the sentence, out comes Rosemary. And he puts on this artificial smile and he goes like, I'll have fun, okay? So many conditions.

0: birthday.
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0: So many conditions, boy.
1: Money.
0: Your money.
1: Shiny eye.
0: Your TV.
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1: Shiny eyes. If you don't.
0: Or some smart ones, we tell you.
1: Shiny.
0: Put them in black and white. Write them and sign them.
1: Shiny eyes.
0: Conditions, boy. Even Julius Caesar. Yeah, he fell for that, boy.
1: Shine, glitter and shine, she said.
0: Many moons ago.
1: Give me some time.
0: Left the Roman Empire and went up the River Nile. Spent 3 months
1: property,
0: missing in action.
1: Mediate.
0: Left Mark Antony in command. Oh, hang on with Cleopatra, boy.
1: Oh.
0: For 3 months? Maybe 2 years?
1: Aye, aye.
0: When he returned with a baby boy.

Paul Richards, King Obstinate from Out of the Mud in Antigua. Written by Everton Reality Weeks. He's a monster action. Yeah, arranged by Frankie McIntosh and Everton Reality Weeks, boy, back in the day. Shiny eyes, boy. To Antigua. Mesmerize you.

friends. Yeah, good morning, good morning. Happy birthday to, happy Earth Day to a loving wife, that's Dolores. And you got greetings coming from your loving husband. That's Stone, sounds like Tommy Boy. Ayana, granddaughter, Nayala. Lots of love on your birthday. Sounds of Express, Virgin Island Music, Bones Chambers, and Martin, we got you covered.

Virgin Island music on your radio station, boy, Express as they were. Yeah, boy, remember this one? Can't find a woman for Carnival, boy. Ah, boy, where she be? Maybe she jumping up in a steel van. Maybe hanging out with her next man. It's possible, you know. Can't find you, boy. Send out an SOS. Call the fire brigade. See if you find me a woman, boy. You could Google it, you never know. If it's one thing I could find right now, it's ducks. That's ducks over there, look out. Old neighbor from Parsons, boy. One of Montserrat's great farmers. James Pond. Birthday tomorrow. Hey, ducks, boy. Still a bat boy. Good morning, James. That's Mr. Pond. Birthday tomorrow, boy. Celebration. And you got greetings coming from your children and all your family. They tell you, keep on batting. Away the boy.

I wonder where she be. Girl, why you do me that? Why you do me that? Here comes Merchant. I tell you, sir. Let me say good morning to all the folks from St. Patrick's, South. Yeah, we're up a tub, boy. Up a tub. On a Saturday morning, boy. Piggy, piggy, piggy. Memories, boy.

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Meet me such and such a place, 7:30. O'clock, boy. You're wet down the rain.

0: Once again, let me shout out White Lake over there in New York. Says the only thing missing with this music on a Saturday morning is a pot of soup. We'll cook it now. I agree. Yeah, boy. I agree. I'm down Plymouth right about now.
1: We going on to tear the fender grass.
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1: Girl, why you do me that? 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
0: Still a weird.
1: Girl, why you do me
0: that? Some guys are smiling right about now. Hey, Tommy. Tommy Carty, boy. Tommy Stones. What a guy. I love that guy, Tommy. Yeah, boy, back in the day. Glenmore, ain't it? I mean, them times. Me and Roland and Devon and Cork and the White Brothers. All kind of experience, boy. Them times, I believe, boy, you know. I watch Tommy and them, boy. Good morning, Tommy. Good to know you. James Pond, 91 years old tomorrow, right? Fumbo boy, you remember Fumbo right there in Canada? Good morning, Fumbo. I'm a brother, that boy. I'm a Lakey B. Oh, you're a Rhino. Which one? Iris. Good morning, Iris. Somebody met me yesterday and asked me, you and Iris a sister and cousin? And I said, no. Oh, Iris from Upper Charles, right? Oh, me say, near the Brown Lake and share the Black Lake. Yeah, Mr. Pond, James Pond, you got greenies coming your way from the Lake family. Yeah, Iris and company, boy, yeah.
2: Would you like to rock it with me, baby? 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Would you like to rock it with me?
0: 9:25, Saturday morning 5.
2: With me, honey.
0: It's market day. Inside the market, we got some nice yellow pumpkins, sweet potatoes. We've got balanjay. We got eggs. We've got any bread food, boys? Any bread food, boy? This is some green banana, some green plantain. I see plenty flowers. That was yesterday. Yeah, boy. I mean, I see bubble dung that we don't meat. Let me like that. It's a vegetarian market. Ha ha! Yeah, man. All the meat lovers are going. How about the pigtail?

Somebody else take you, please. Come and jam it with me, honey. Come and rock it with me until then. 9 million people in the world, ain't it? That's so much, boy. That's so much of data gone, boy. 9 million? William Blake used to say, 6,000 men in trouble. Nature Rising Tonic. 6 million men. What a guy. Things that people say, boy. It's true, you know. ED, boy. ED. Erectile dysfunction. Can be corrected, though. Depending on your diet. That's another story.

0: Yes, Stones. Stones Carty Tommy. Yeah, my web's extension. Hawaii 5, oh boy. Cox and Company, boy. Ford up the road. Like Friday night last night. A Friday night or tonight. Glenmore, boy. Caliber 9 and Company.
1: Yes, you go rock with me too.
0: Come and jam it with me.
1: Who knows what the night might offer.
0: Think we got it together on this Saturday morning.
1: Rock.

Say yes, you gon' jam with me too. Yes, you say, you do and I do. Ah, boy, it's a two-way street. Gotta have permission. Gotta have permission. Would you like to rock it with me? Sure you wanna rock it with me, of course. I rockin' with you on this Saturday morning. ZJB Radio, 9:30, Market Day it is. Inside the market, boy, you got all kind of things, huh? You got gossip, movement of goods and services.

And we've got Soca inside the market, of course. And this brother, he understood movement of goods and services, huh? Trading. Yeah. All of us used to do it, you know. At the market, lettuce,

0: Yeah, some folks selling clothes. Some folks selling vegetables, lettuce and tomatoes. I remember doing that with my dad, you know. Yeah, below the post office. Movement of goods and services, boy. I miss those days. I'm longing to see a robust economy, activity, people moving, going about the business, trading and selling different commodities in one central hub.
1: I want to dance.
0: Let me say good morning to the sexy farmer. Yeah, she's always looking good when she's selling her food. She farms over there at Waterworks.
1: Dance, through the night.
0: James Pond,
1: right.
0: Your birthday.
1: I wanna rock.
0: You're one amongst us top farmers, man.
1: Sweet music in this.
0: He was a sweet potato specialist.
1: Sweet
0: soul. In Taiwan, sweet potato, check James Pond.
1: One, two, one.
0: Some big old sweet potato. And you can't get the rest of them selling amongst us selling the Antigua. You right, right, Mr. Pond? Right, Docs?
1: La, la, la.
0: Yeah, boy. As we continue on this market day Saturday. Yeah, man. There's a fruit actually called honeysuckle, right? Yeah, there's a fruit called honeysuckle, isn't it? And a five-finger. Five-finger is different. Honeysuckle, yes. The skin is a bit thick, yeah. And then you take out the substance inside. Good morning, Tony Mead up there in England. Working away, boy.
2: Leaky.

0: sounds of Antigua coming out of the mud, man, out of the ghetto. Chalice, the Rasta man Chalice. Well, as he was back then, huh?
1: My fancy, believe me.
0: At them time, them man, my Rasta man, strictly Rasta.
1: Too sweet.
0: All vegetarian. Nah, yeah, I'm no meat, anything like that. A couple years ago, about, you know, 10, 15 years ago, about thereabouts, Hero and I, the late Justin Hero Castle, Hero and I and Steve Ryan, you know, we were doing a music project for him.
1: Anyway,
0: he was down with us, you know, hanging out with us, and, you know, doing the music and that sort of thing. See the man, he's up, man. He said, Charlie, where are you?
1: He
0: said, that was once upon a time, boy. Man, I'll eat some pork chops for you. He said, that was once upon a time. Everything is once upon a time.
1: Hug me, love me, erase my frustration, honey, my fantasy, believe me,
0: this was one of the big songs at 747 back in the day, yeah. This is another one. I said Alvin Roberts. Something about those boom booms causes one sugar boom boom, huh? Have you got a sugar boom boom? I'm talking to ladies, okay? I call one of my daughters boom boom, you know. Every time I be late to her, I say, boom boom, come here. She goes like, boom boom. Say, yeah. She said, no, your boom boom. I said, all right, just teasing you.

Oh, yeah. Tell me about it. One line chorus. Just listening to the lyrical content of this song, boy. Look how simple these songs were. Simple lyrics, four lines, verse, four lines, chorus. Them songs that go Calypso Finals, you know, back in the day. But sometimes, you know, wonder, you know, if this song wasn't to be released, you know, like this year, how would it be accepted? Different times, huh? Different circumstances.

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Saturday, this lady was trying to find her spouse, you know. Couldn't find him. Turned to the youngster, the son. Well, 4 years, 5 years old. Says to your father, can't find the dad. Since 2 days now, me can't find him. He said, mommy, just Google. Type in the father name. He said, mommy, look here. See you there. Oh, baby. Oh, boy. It's all exciting.

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Someone text me and told me, eat dumplings. It's amazing, boy. People out there listening, you know. People listening and the things that they just come up with. ED. Erectile dysfunction. I said, no. Eat dumplings. What a wild and wacky world we live in. It's all part of the activities happening at the market, you know. Market day. Now, here comes the crazy man. Yeah. Craziest man in Calypso business. And soca business, too. Don't try that. Take a listen to it, right? No, try that. Don't try that.

Good morning, Lawrence. Yeah, he's from up every Saturday morning. He's up by Hub, out by South. Yeah, he's out there, boy. I don't know where you go up there far, but you should go up there. Good morning, Lawrence. Lawrence Daly. I got you.

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You went up sour someplace by your partner-in-law. End up in bed with his sister. Could you imagine? Well, it could be not bloodline, but, you know, we like to say, ah, we daughter, we sister, you know what I mean? Calypso writing, boy. Double meaning.

Yeah. Don't try that. Whatever you're thinking. Don't try that. Whatever you want to do. Don't try that. Leave it alone. Don't try that. Crazy on this Saturday morning. Market day. Dinner will be served 4:30 over there in Salem later on. Good morning, Len Greenaway, it's your birthday. Make sure to give you one dinner on your board, dear boy.

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Checking all the big bigs on the outside. Yeah, we got some real big boom booms, boy.

0: Well, some of these big bigs, right? I mean, they're just naturally. Some of them just have a natural big big, and they want to lose it. They're losing the texture and the posture and everything about it. Leave it alone and just keep it conditioned and that sort of thing. Now, there are others who put on a big big. You know, really look right. You know, certain people are not supposed to got big big. If you're big, let alone. You know what I mean? Big big. Just condition it. You know what I'm saying? Keep it in good standing and good shape.
1: When them girls are parade, you don't have to make a dance.
0: Boy, you got some real massive big bigs around the place, boy.

gotta bring in Calypso Jim. For the arrangements on this one by Atelier Submels. The introduction. What Dudley Gold? What Dudley Experience? Well, let me pull this back one again, because, you know, I'm a musician, I just love good arrangements. Check, if you're a musician, right, just check out all of this. Check out this. Hey, MacLeod White. Baby boy, White or Roach? Me believe you're both, you know. Yeah, White and Roach. Good morning, Mac. Morning, James.

Many moons ago, she performed in Montserrat, Shamrock Cinema, alongside Ras Ardiai and The Love Connection. Yeah, she did this one, huh? You're right, Tommy? You're right, Tommy Stone's Cardi? He didn't miss that one. He had good times, boy. I was just a little boy back then, you know, but I used to hang out with older people. I said, boy, there we go. You ever ask me mother first, boy? I mean, you ever ask Lake? Lake said, go on with your business, man. You ever ask me mother first, boy? I want daddy say, okay. All is good. Hey, Tony Mead, what's up, guy? Tony Mead is busy today. Good morning, Tom. Yeah, we used to surf together, boy. Father Lake, boy. Let me say good morning to Walter Christopher over there in Wadali, Antigua. Hey, Tom, you remember Walter? Big guy now, you know. Pierce and all that, boy, in Antigua. Permanent secretary, boy.

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I tell you, sir. No, number two. Not three. I don't want to be. Alejandro.

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0: Boy, this situation has been going on from since time immemorial. You know what started the Trojan War? Alexander the Great, boy. Young bull, you know. 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
1: Someone tip off Emily.
0: Greedy king. 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Young wife, boy. I can all start, boy.
1: He put in the bank for she went and hired.
0: According to the records,
1: to get rid of she.
0: At a land, a woman man a fight over.
1: He was lying in the hospital.
0: Well, now they're trying to aisle too.
1: Die, everybody hear you.
0: The land also, you never know.
1: Emily! Leaving me.
0: Girl, why are you leaving me?
1: After all I've done for you, I need you to do. Emily!
0: Girl, come back home, girl.
1: Home to me.
0: Gypsy! On your radio station. Saturday morning, market day. You're going on market, boy. Get the gossip, boy. Boy, lefty, boy.

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You'll find Piggy. Says he likes Diane, boy. Something, but Piggy boy story, yeah? Paul Emily boy. I mean, Paul Elton. Hey, Piggy, you wore your by Herbal last night, right? Ah, boy, Piggy something else, boy. Let me say good morning to Naveen. That's my firstborn.

Hey, back in the day, yeah, when I was up, go walking in the hills of Fairfield Side, yeah, man, you could hear this music coming from Center Square, as you call it, man, Piggy, out there south, Hop and Company. I think it was Blee, yeah, Clifton, he was the DJ, right? Yeah, man, good vibes, man.

Michelle Lawrence Daly once again. Yeah, that's Boone. Yeah, locked into ZJB at this time. Yeah, Boone, a laugh, boy. Hey, Piggy. Boone laughing right about now. He knows what we're talking about, right? Ah, boy. Village life, boy. Village life. Always some kind of story, boy, emerging. Something happening, boy. And you get more of it when you're down in the market, you know. Yeah. And especially when Elton out there look for Emily, boy. Confining. Express Band was telling you about it early on, you know. Can't find a woman for carnival. Somebody in the market will know. Yeah. Love the market. Yeah. Commercial hub, social activity, movement of people here and there, goods and services. You got music too? Leave me, boy. Diane Soka. Winston So-So.

Once again, let me say good morning to Nevin, Lavika Lovantia, Ajane, Anene, Rene. Yeah. Hey, let me say good morning to Wally. That's Avian and Sienna. ZJB Radio on the Saturday morning.

Let me say good morning to all the folks around the world locked into ZJB. We got people all over the place, boy. Folks locked in, folks loving the vibe, the market day session. You're heading out to the market in your nick of the woods. Good morning, Cynthia. You hearing any water? Let me know. Yeah, I love a Saturday morning. Used to head on to the market with my dad and my brother. Yeah, man, lettuce and eggs and tomatoes. But mainly lettuce, you know. We were the lettuce kings back in the day. James Pond, he used to do his sweet potatoes and that sort of thing. And pumpkin. Yeah, man. I mean, he not only used to wait for Saturday. He was the king of sweet potatoes, right? You agree? He celebrates tomorrow, 91 years tomorrow. I will guarantee after midnight. After midnight. After midnight, many things could happen. Many good things could happen after midnight. Blues, the stars are out. Another one just might come out, you never know. You never know what's happening in the stratosphere, you never know.

Some folks want to get down after midnight. Some folks want to get up after midnight. Sometimes some things go down after midnight. Or sometimes some things come up after midnight. You just never know. Sometimes the dogs come out after midnight. Especially when it's dog season, when it's hunting season. Now, this is serious, you know. There's a particular time when dogs go hunting. You know, they go out for... You remember that James Bond? Yeah, James Bond. Yeah. After midnight, the dogs used to go up and massacre the animals, boy. And the pack of dogs, you know. And they're always led by this punitive little thing. This little dog. Has the most, makes the most noise. And the lion goes in stages, you know. From small to looking more. Serious thing. All kind of strange things happen after midnight. People go to the beach after midnight. People come to visit my house after midnight. I mean, they used to. Well, where have they all gone? Some folks like to mourn, like to cut their yard after midnight. Can you imagine if you had a good neighbor to decide to weed whack their yard after midnight or 3 o'clock in the morning? Now, that's how good that neighbor is. Could you imagine living with a neighbor? You know, weed whack is a noisy boy. I wonder if this will... Ain't no stopping the party.

Hey, let me go on back up to England. Good old England. Shout out to Philip Samley, he's on. Just reminded me, you're not only lettuce, boy. Lettuce you and your dad used to sell. Mango chutney. I forgot about that, Sam. And then the other preserves that my mom used to make. Boy, people used to do a lot of things, you know. Nothing used to waste, boy. Mango chutney, different jams, different jellies. My mom used to make some wines, you know. One time she makes some wine, boy, from guava plum. And then we used to put them in that, the 5 gallon bucket. And we put the lid on too tight. The middle of the night, boy, after midnight. You know what I'm talking about, midnight, right? I heard a combustion of gases and an explosion. I thought it was World War III. The pressure man from the wine man. Blow off the lids and that sort of thing. Hey, Sam, thanks for the memories, man. It's hot in England. He says I'm making it hotter. In stopping this party at the market. Saturday, boy. Yeah, things still happening at the market, of course. Green bananas, plantains, eggplants. Donald Douglas on the other side with the coal them. And then people left on Southwell and them, boy. The Shy Brothers, boy. The King of Christophin and yellow plantain. Some big old plantain. I never used to see plantain so big. Ah, boy. Long for those days. Days of market, man. Commerce and activity. You feeling all right, of course? Ah, the flying swallow.

A Birth the Green is once again to Len Greenaway. Jamming you, rocking you on this Saturday morning. 20 down past 10 o'clock it is. Come in, Boogie Boy. I'm going to take it up to Glenmore.

Caliber 9. Big Dance and Subway. Torn on them. Let me pull this down a little bit. I just got a text here from my daughter. Oh, you remember that girl? You know, I was talking about the lettuce with my dad and the chutney, the mango chutney. He said, Dad, how you forget the gladioli flowers? He says, she remembers selling gladioli. That's the name of the flowers, right? Those pretty, pretty flowers. With granddad. Yeah, I saw some flowers yesterday too at the Little Bay Public Market, but not like the gladioli flowers that we used to sell. Hey, Nevin, that's my firstborn, man. Thank you for reminding me. Wow, she remembers. You see, there's a market for everything. There's a market for flowers. There's a market for food. There's a market for music. It's all about commerce.

This is live, captured live by Bobby Fredericks and company. Hey Storm, were you in the session? Dancing away? I wonder if my auntie Nanny Dealey, if she means... Good morning, Aunt Nan. She's in Canada. Web's extension boy. Good morning, Bobby. Bobby Fredericks, he must be down there in St. Kitts, Sugar City. I'm sure he must be laughing, boy. Tony Fredericks, what's up, girl?

You know, back in the day, are we a little boy, right? Are we still a going on? But are we sitting outside upon the wall? Roland Richards, Devon, Cork. Well, Cork, we look bigger than are we? The White Brothers. I used to meet Pinter and James White Jr., Beresford. He live out a lookout. Massey Green Roots, boy. Massey Green Roots. How could I forget that establishment? The Lewis Brothers.

Them say good morning to Sharon Williams of Golden Apple fame. Sharon! Good morning, schoolmate. Good morning, Heather. Heather Joseph boy. Walter Christopher, once again. What a guy. To feel he could have bowled pace ball. What a pace bowler he was. Walter boy. He's in Antigua. Hey, you check out the crowd right there. Hear something. You, like you heard a lady's voice say, wow, that's Aegis Gerald Van Cockhill. Call of the Caliber 9 girls. I'm trying to remember some of the other Caliber 9 girls. When you have Saturday matinee. Saturday boy. Ganga support the band boy. Membership. Good morning, Bobby. Bobby Fredericks. Down doing Senkis right about now. Locked into ZJB Radio on this Saturday morning. Tony Mead. Tony a laugh, boy. Tony a laugh.

0: 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Look, why? Well, look at that. Not fancy about it, you know. Not fancy recording. 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Why?
1: This was recorded live inside the dance session.

Why, Mr. Trouble Boy? Talk about schoolmate. Look on text, boy. So me and a schoolmate too. Good morning, Carol. Of course. Yeah, remember the lizard, Carol. Remember? What a time that was. It was just a naughty thing to school, you know. All fun, though. Caleb and I, we got bunks, boy. Rupert Pan. I saw Rupert the other day. Yeah, the 3 weeks ago in New York when I was SMT up the place, boy. Rupert and all in the Congo line. Rupert Pan and all in the Congo line. Boy, I tell you, what a time it was. Good morning, Rupert. Yeah. What a time that was. Caleb and I, we got bunks, boy. James White Jr. used to hang out with us. You know, he really couldn't come out of the house at night time, but, you know, I used to try to get here. See how they do the little jig and that kind of thing. Next thing you hear, oh, James, come back in here. Yeah, man. You, I guess you must be wondering, why me dope a Caliban? Why me dope a... Well, you see, my aunt used to live at Webb's, used to live up at Parsons, and he was just like, you know, just cross the bridge, jump over, and go and spend weekend with me, cousin and them, and me auntie and them. So there we get together. Upper Caliber 9, Upper Glenmore. But you can't go inside like a young little boy, you know? Hang up on the wall. See all kind of something, all kind of movements. The man not chuck ya over gut and all kind of something, claim insurance money and all. Carol! Carol from St. George's Hill. Yeah, boy. Nice butter skin, boy. Say no more!

You know they say two is a company. It take two for no. Who no no? Just no no. Yeah boy. I like them kind of talk there, no. He's a young man from a patrol, he's near teenage. He used to tell me, Lake, man no got no woman. Woman got man. Hey, what you talking about? He said, learn that. Me learn that too, boy. Yeah, back in the day too. All of we casino, boy. Good morning to Ellen.

Nixon. Good morning, Edlin. Hey, me see one trials man the other day. For 2 years, alright? Weighing him again. Weighing him again, boy. Bubba, right? Trying to remember the names, boy. More of Caliber 9, more of Glenn Moore. More of Montserrat on a Friday night or Saturday night. If it's one thing, boy, social nightlife, me jumping, boy.

my goodness. What a bongs boy. What a bongs, a caliber 9 boy at Glenmore. I just hear listening boy. Boy. Rupert Pondy, man, who keeping the bongs together. And bass boy, and got the engine room. Donkey Scrapers, pan drums, Alex. Basil Morgan, pan Congos. And when Gus now do the vocals, Gus pan Cowbell. Boy, I tell you. You know, the brass section is just two hand man, you know. A trombonist, Keith, and Steve. Boy, I tell you. Oh, my goodness. Bobby Fredericks. He pan the Leslie Argon boy. Look pon music, let's just kick up the place boy. After a long week, you know what I mean, of work. Friday night weekend, a time for party. Time for Caliber 9. Hey, thank you, Bobby. Yeah, Bobby had the notion. Bobby was thinking about the future, no? He recorded this 1975. Live. Yeah, man, right now the session. Aegis, Iris, or what do you have to get lemon name? The Caliber 9 girls. What a band, boy.

Nothing like good music, live music, huh? Yeah, soothes your soul, man. Soothes your soul. Get your dancing feet going. I wonder what Reggie and the Live Wires have to say. But hey, Reggie, let me go to, you know? Reggie and me go to, boy. Reggie then don't a King Zilla kick up on one sweat too. Reggie then realize, boy, nobody don't your boy, but for Glenmore, boy. Reggie then

Yeah, originally done by the Cutter. Yeah, Mr. Skerrita. All about the Rastafari movement back in the day, 60s, 70s. You know, the Rastafari movement was moving to the Caribbean. And they looked like scorn, he's a scorn Rasta boy. Everything that happened to the community that bad, a Rasta doom boy.

Yeah, they used to blame the Rasta them boy. When the house get broke or something bad happened, a Rasta dome. The Rasta man is saying, this is enough, man. Cut a cut on them and say, boy, look here, I mean if a penman song. Stop blaming Rasta man. He dread, but me no do them something. I man a forward out of Babylon, you know what I mean?

Reggie and the Live Wires as they were back then. You know, one time, right? Then broke up the band, boy, and decided to call the band the Wild Bunch. And Reggie said, why you do? The Wild Bunch, boy. Sonny King, what's

Mr. Dread. 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Did he play his first run-up or second run-up? Did he come in the first three? Did Cutter come in the first three, 1975, right? With a song, you right? Remember that boy. Yeah, the boy August Hushback. You think I know me August Hushback? You think I know? Yeah! All right, here comes another one, Karate. Now, Karate was done by Defender, Mr. Peters, the late Defender. You know the movement of Shamrock Cinema and that sort of thing. Plenty Kung Fu and so used to show, boy. Everybody want to come Kung Fu man and Karate man and... Y'all pop each other themselves, you know? Defender. 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

0: You pull out a bull and you hit them full. 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Hit them hard. The ball, oh lad. That's how we used to do it back then, boys. Some badjan used to be around the place, you know. Where are the badjan now?
1: Even into this school, the lonely karate as a rule. Children jumping up in the street, licking up anything that.
0: Good morning, Inspector Lewis. No bad man, a stun, oh man.
1: Anytime that they make to try, it's a one who they get in the eye. But if you pull off the bull, and you hear them full of lies. If you stop it,
0: you know, on a Saturday like this, Inspector Lewis and I used to get a handful, boy, after Friday night. Dopey, Ballhead, Dopey, Renford from out of Kings Hill,
1: really?
0: Marsa, all them man, they're a bad man, man.

0: 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Have you still got some bad man for you now? I've not got a bad man. No. And then Inspector Lewis.
1: Young man all over.
0: Boy, Inspector Lewis said, boy, speak. I've not got a bad man. No, nobody bad nowadays. They only smell bad when say back night time, boy, when you going to go walk on Friday night time and you know, keep the peace and you know, police officer, boy. 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My dance start, boy. Dance start, boy. Fighting start, boy. 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

0: got some bad man to sell him to, you know. 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Yeah, man. Not me got some bad man, boy. Elik and them.
1: Jumping up in the town.
0: Bad man, man.
1: Anytime I demand to try, it's a one who should get in the eye.
0: They don't even talk, you see them come, people start to scatter.
1: If you stop it, don't
0: get them a bad man, boy. I do, why? I mean, I got a bad man. Months are cool long, you know? Months are cool long. Plenty, boy.
1: Really lonely in the house with all in my heart.
0: And the man is going to that, I got dance up. You know where the months that used to be up there, right? Really, at the building where George got up there. Below the gas station. Down to a nightclub and sometimes them band used to come from that and where from Tonga and go up there go play, boy. And then bad man there, Elik Farrell and them, boy, there's some mash up dance. You remember up there by Joshy Weeks, boy? St. John's is becoming like Vietnam. Those were some times, boy, I tell you. Hey, salt me on any bad man. Be a mass on me bad man. Menzies on them, boy. What's not a lick now? You
1: place, man, they jump in front of it.
0: Now your skin, boy.
1: I like this.

Reggie on the live wires as they were back in the day, 1975, boy. I tell you. Let me say good morning to Walkerton. Walkerton, he's on with us. Yeah, boy, just called to thank me for the session that we had 3 weeks ago in New York. He said, come back again, boy. Yeah, karate about the bad man and them, the bad jams that we used to have. Yeah. Donald Dog is my bad man too, you know? Hey, let me shout out Marsha Mead, you know, yeah, you know, Walkerton is shouting you guys up, family and everything, you know, that sort of thing. Your boy had a song there, boy, karate, bad man in tongue. Donald Dog is my bad man, you know. One time, right, he got one sort of taxi man. He could talk a different kind of language and change your voice, right? And he called down a taxi stand. And he said, I'm calling from by Richmond Hill. You know, this is so-and-so, so-and-so, so-and-so. Change it, you know, change the accent. And say, you want to talk to Donald? He said, I need a truckload of stones at my property over here in Richmond Hill. Donald up the road, full of a chop boy, and came up by the yard, boy, up by Richmond Hill, boy, and dumped the stone under the yard. And the owner come out and say, what's going on here? He said, you told me to bring some stones. He said, no. Yeah, boy. The person who likes to blow a horn and the horn goes beep, beep, you know. But Donald chased that bugger the wrong tongue, boy. Chase you wrong tongue. I tell you.

0: morning, Mavis. 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
1: Love is chanting. 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
0: Let me say good morning to the sexy farmer. Yeah, Shanyan. Yeah, the virus farm. Yeah, man. Making a contribution to the monster society. Yeah, boy. Look for food out at the sexy farmer you just produced, boy. Onion, peppers, sweet potato. And she delivered them to you.

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Good morning to you, Kukumban Okra Boy. What a farmer boy, making a contribution. Yeah, I went by the farm the other day. Yeah, that's Levirus Farm over there. Waterworks. Boy, she's working away, man. Local produce, market day. This is how we do it, you know. Like to see plenty more of that. Reminds me of when, you know, I used to do the same thing back on a Saturday morning. Lettuce, and as my daughter reminded me of the gladioli flowers. Sam reminded me of the mango chutney and the wines. Well, the one things that we used to do, boy.

Reggie and the Fabulous Live Wires as they were back in the day. 1975, boy. Yeah, White Lake used to sell eggs too, you know. My brother there, David. I used to go to the market, see all the different farm, and entrepreneurs, Bobo, and Watts, and I can't remember all the people in, boy. Somebody can't remember the name, so boy. Somebody come from Langrong. Some come from Dyers, boy. Dyers was the Dyers Gages area. That made the hub, boy. You know what I mean? The bread basket. I mean, they still got the only good thing I go on to make out them, except the Adventists, you know. On Thursday, you go up there by Glenmore, the same Glenmore area, you know. And people go down and get them white potato, sweet potato, and then get them this and then that. So you got a little sugar cane chuck in between, you know, and a little green, little something in between there, you know. Them definitely massive green roots and them boys. Good morning. Hey! Boy, things used to happen, you know. Yeah, market day Saturday, man.

0: Reggie and the Live Wise Boy. You know, back in the day, boy, when they used to get a live band, you play. And Reggie. And then come on out, go play, boy. And I left from Tongue with them girl and this kind of thing. You know, there was a story that goes that this guy bought his lady from Tongue. Come on out, boy, with the lady, boy. Another man take the lady, found the man, and bang the man and send it back. Wait, why is that something you saw? Oh, who me be, boy? Give me the minute of story, the boy. Something you saw, man. Man left from Tongue and dress up nice and say, I will go, Reggie, boy. I will go, not go dance. You know, they got live band and everything. Right up there. Boy, walk with the woman, you know? Another man out on that, take the woman from the man and bang the man and send it back at home. Them something used to happen, you know? Boy, something used to happen at this school. How we may be again, boy? Who we may be? Ah, boy, some sudden used to happen. I tell you. And then the next day down a market, you hear about him, you know? Oh, you hear about what happened to so-and-so last night, boy? Boy, your boy.
1: Yes, Lord, I now begin to fret. I'm feeling so fine. I want to shake and whine. And the music so sweet, Lord.
0: You used to get politics too, you know.
1: I ain't going.
0: Yeah, get politics, man. Yeah, people so dung then. Talk about politics too, boy.

yeah, when I used to go market, right? When I used to go market by the butcher and them, by the tallest butcher I've ever see. What that? Why you mean that one shot, right? I'm agree and them people, the boy. You still got Brother Heavy. Brother Heavy and them on the Disco Inferno. Up there by the gas station. Preaching away. So you had everything at the market. You got gossip. You got religion. You got preaching. If you want to get saved, you come to the market, you get saved. If you don't want to get saved, you go up on the other side. Oh, there where the gossip be. And you're the gossip on the long. But the man that come on that, when Reggie Demi out here play, come with him, bring him on, bring him on, bring it, girlfriend from tongue. Then dress up nice, then plan him. And we go now, we go dance tonight. And when he come out on that man, take away him from here. Bang the man and send him back. Bye, bye, bye, bye, bye, bye. How many things happen, boy? Good morning, Inspector Lewis. What a guy.

0: Boy, boy, story, boy, Lupin story. Yes, I'm gonna make a correction. Yeah, Reggie and the Lightwires used to be by Glenn Moore, and then yes, that's right. Out of Jerry's Driving, Caliber 9, because Caliber 9 be owned by Lindy. Yes, yes, yes, yes. And when the no action up a Glenn Moore boy, everybody left and I go to Jerry boy, especially Sunday. So I don't think our Sunday matinee. Hey, Iris. Iris was in charge of the. Ah, but what a girl, boy. Saturday matinee session, boy. Boy, what a time, what a time, what a time in Montserrat. Yeah, boy. Weekend come. Live band, boy. Reggie and the Live Wires. Caliber 9. SMTs are talking about there, no? Somebody say they were our KFC. What I mean? Kentucky Fried Chicken? Music from Montserrat, boy. Are you 11 o'clock already? Want me have a left now? Boy, I tell you, sir. Lil May, she's up next with the. Where call him, boy? The Open Zip Show. Somebody tell me I used to got. Oh yes, Bess. Yeah, Bess Byron. Myron Bess. Yeah, the contractor selling beef in market, boy. Market day. I mean, I eat meat no more, boy. I'll let me turn vegetarian out here, boy. When they go market no months, boy, you know, I find no meat. Plant food, boy. You like that? At least the animal they get to live. Hey, Bobo! Hey, Bobo! What a guy! That's John West. You hear the high pitch voice there? And John West, the late John West. What a guy, boy. Hey, yeah, he was from Salem. Hey, little man, you ready? You ready, my love, my African queen?
1: This sweet rhythm, I must shake me bum. The reggae music, Lord, I can't leave it. So man, release me.
0: Little man is originally from South, right? South lady, boy. I wonder if she's not married, boy. Not a married girl? Woo-wee! You know that was a signal, right? Yeah, old man then, so Mas Jan and them and Scout and them, boy. We never met them over night time, boy. Them time no cell phone used to there, no? And they go, all you hear. Woo-hoo! Whoop, whoop, whoop. Woo-hoo! Mark-Clyde! Mark-Clyde, don't they laugh, boy? When you go in here, woo-hoo! When they come by the some part by the house, got galvanized house roof, right? And somebody take a stone and chomp on the roof. That mean me out here, me out here, me out here. Mas Jan, boy. Mas Jan and Hamio Garon, them boy. Then the man is going to give us a story here. It's a lake, what you going on the lake? I used to buy Charlie O'Garo. I played domino. And salt movements used to make a salt time in the night. And here Charlie, lake, lake, lake. What you going on there? See, you just one. Yeah, yeah, you don't know. Woohoo! Boy, me so love, but he'll hang over there, old people, you know. It's to be fun, boy. Watch your good on there, watch your good on there. Yo, hoo-hoo-y, yo, hoo-hoo-y. Hey, folks, it was nice being with you on this market day Saturday. Gotta leave you, gotta run. It was all fun. We're gonna do it again, of course, God's willing, for God and everything, right? Everything that you say and do, let it be good, folks. Yeah, man, that's how we do it. All right, little May, she's up. Love you. Gonna leave you.

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Yes, thank you, Cecil. Rise and shine, rise and shine. You know that Cecil got you up and going for the morning. But it is time now for the Open Zip Show here on ZJB Radio with me, Lil May. The week may have been serious for you, but right here and right now on the Open Zip Show, it spells out a stress-free zone. Yes, once again, rise and shine. Pleasant morning to you as I, Lil May, keep you company for the next hour on the Nation Station. Coming up in the hour, fantastic movie music. 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

still here. And I know that you are in tuned with me, Lil May, as the Open Zip Show continues on ZJB Radio, SoundCloud, as well as on X, where you can follow at Open Zip Show. And coming up in just a moment is this week's final turn in a traditional games. However, your quote of the day is, "We lift ourselves by our thought. We climb upon our vision of ourselves. If you want to enlarge your life, you must first enlarge your thought of it and of yourself. Hold the ideal of yourself as long as you want to be, always, everywhere." And today, your quote of the day came from Orison Swett Marden.

They say everything happens at the right time, and with that said, how many games, traditional games, kept you company whilst you had to go through your time of waiting? That's what you and I, Lil May, are going to find out right here on The Open Zip Show. Now this game, it is new to me. I wonder if it's the same for you too. And it is a game called Bandy. It says here on Remitly.com that it is one of the oldest games in the world, yet still new to me somehow. And I wonder why. I think it's down to the name actually. This game is often described as hockey, and judging by the picture, it is just that. This is a game played with a ball on a field of ice the size of a football pitch, and a teammates using sticks to direct the said ball into the opposing team goal. Next game, a game that is 3,000 years old. As one of the oldest and fastest games on the grass, hurling is an ancient Gaelic game played with a stick. This is known as the hurley, and a ball known as the silotar. The objective, to score points over the opponent's crossbar by a goalkeeper. We have one more game. Yes, I think another additional lawn game. But this time it involves throwing wooden balls or discs to knock down the skittles or pins. That's the aim of the game, and the name of the game is indeed Skittles. It can be said that Skittles is the ancestor of modern day bowling, and they are regional variants of the rules. Today, not quite a playground or even a board game, but that concludes it for the month of traditional games right here on The Open Zip Show. However, find the link from remitly.com on my X page, follow for all, plus more of traditional games shared. As The Open Zip Show continues here on ZJB Radio, there's two things to look out for after the music. The Open Zip Show, Did You Know? And then a moment to exercise your mind for this week's Riddle Me This, Riddle Me That. Stay tuned.

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And know that today your riddle is: I am your dad's son and I'm your friend too. Who am I? Your riddle today is: I am your dad's son and I'm your friend too. Who am I? This is always a good riddle to be shared here on The Open Zip Show, don't you think? Your riddle today is: I am your dad's son and I'm your friend too. Who am I? Riddle has been posted on my X page, but know that still to come on The Open Zip Show with me, Lil May, it is another Spring Bucket List. Just before getting into this week's My Two Cents, another musical break is lined up for you. And before I press play, a reminder of your riddle that has been posted on my X page. Your riddle today is: I am your dad's son and I'm your friend too. Who am I? The riddle for you to solve: I am your dad's son and I'm your friend too. Who am I?

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Apparently, there's no stopping the hour of the Open Zip Show. Somehow, you and I have reached a point in which I get to share with you my thoughts, all in my two cents. Today, the topic is entitled, Do You Know When Others Are in Pain? From watching television programs, you can tell when a woman is in labor pain. After playing a game of cricket after a long time of not doing so, you will be in pain and you will express it. However, when you want someone to do something for you, are you aware that they are in pain? It's true. There are many disguises in the world when it comes to mending, fixing, repairing and more. But are we so blinded by getting what we need done that we don't even ask another, how are you doing? Along with the addition of actually listening to the answer, not just the answer for replying's sake. Therefore, to end this week's My Two Cents, do you know when others are in pain? Don't let the need for what you need done blind you to recognize that the person who can help is actually in pain. I continue to keep company with the Open Zip Show as coming up next, Lil May's Triple Play. The selection is ready and so too is a reminder of your riddle before I reveal the answer. Your riddle is, I am your dad's son and I'm your friend too. Who am I? Your riddle to solve today is, I am your dad's son and I'm your friend too. Who am I? You have until after Lil May's Triple Play here on the Open Zip Show to find out the answer. It's Lil May's Triple Play.

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With a selection like that in a Lil Mace Triple Play. The Open Zip Show is counting down its last few moments here with you on ZJB Radio as well as on SoundCloud. But how will I kick off the wrap-up of the show? Oh yes, I have a riddle. I have to share with you the answer that has had you pondering for some time now. Your riddle today: I am your dad's son and I'm your friend too. Who am I? Your riddle today: I am your dad's son and I'm your friend too. Who am I? The answer to your riddle is brother. Brother is the answer for your riddle today. And let's send our congratulations to Coeli. In the final of the traditional games, you heard about hurling, bandy and skittles. No, not the sweets. 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For today's My Two Cents, I spoke on the topic, do you know when others are in pain? 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Who am I? The answer is brother. Can I say thank you? Yes, I will say thank you to you for joining me today, Saturday. Do promise to keep ZJB Radio in your company for the rest of your Saturday. And as I get set to depart the studio today, I wish to leave by saying there's always someone out there who wants to speak to those who are patient and willing to listen.

0: Yeah, we got it. My goodness. Gonna have to get your little dub in between, people. Here we go, here we go. Hey, that's Brother Gus White, and this is me, Brother JGP, taking over from Sister Lila May. And before that, who was that? None other than Brother Cecil. See Peaky Lake, he was in. It's another packed day. And it's the last Saturday, right? Yeah, boy. The 30th. 30th of May, 2026. And yes, it is me, JGP. And if you have a chance to set Leon Roy. Listen, so hold this up. I believe Alina set me up better. I believe so. My goodness. My microphone on? Yes, it's on. Hold on, people. Is that what time? What's the time? 8.5 minutes after 12 o'clock. Howdy, hello, and hi. What? Gotta give her that camera face, boy. Yeah. All right. So here we go. Saturday it is, people. Showcase Saturday's on set. JB with me, JGP. That is what you call a smile or a grin, boy. What that is, a smile or a grin? It's both. All right. Yeah. My good friend James, boy. What's up, my brother? Good. What time it is for you? It's morning there, right?
1: It's morning here, yeah. It's only 10:15, somewhere in that range.
0: All right. Yeah, it's afternoon for me, man. So good afternoon to you from me here on Montserrat, ZJB Radio, Showcase Saturday's on. So welcome back.
1: And good morning to you.
0: Boy, listen.
1: They're back here on the island. Hope everything going well there.
0: Well, yes, man. We give thanks, you know? We give thanks, man.
1: Yeah.
0: Oh, my.
1: Had a good show of storm went through here this morning.
0: Gee.
1: That was well wanted because it was dry here. We had lots of wind since last Monday. And high wind, eh?
0: Okay.
1: Dry the soil pretty quick. So last night I went and I watered down the seeds, you know, because nothing coming up yet. And then about 2 o'clock this morning, started raining, man. Really good downpour.
0: Yeah.
1: That's good.
0: They can't stop you, the planting boy. They can't yeah, stop you. Oh, wow. So you got through the rain.
1: You can't take the island out of a guy, you know, no matter where they go.
0: I grew
1: up growing something, and here I'm doing the same thing. I'm planting my garden. So.
0: Well, yeah. Do your thing. But how are you otherwise, yeah, man? What's up?
1: I'm good. Today, but I'm good.
0: Right.
1: I want to send out greetings to my beautiful sister-in-law in New York, Dolores.
0: Dolores,
1: Stone's wife.
0: Yes. Stone had his yesterday. Yesterday was Stone's own, right?
1: Yeah.
0: Yeah.
1: He have to give me the trick how to have your wife birthday that close to yours.
0: Yeah. Oh, man. You can't forget. I don't want.
1: You could never forget, right?
0: Can't forget. Cannot forget.
1: Can't forget
0: that.
1: So I just want to send all the best wishes to her today on her birthday and hope everything goes well. She should make Stone take her out now for having his birthday so close and give her a good party today. I know they're listening, so that's why I'm putting that in there.
0: Sure, listen to me, James. All of your catty boys disgusting. Yeah. Are you disgusting or no? All of your catty boys. Are you set down, boy?
1: It's lots of us too.
0: Yeah,
1: so.
0: Yeah.
1: Okay, I'm today.
0: Yeah, all you disgusting boy, my goodness. Oh, man. Yeah, well.
1: So everything is good there.
0: Yeah, just have a little cloudiness around the place, you know, little cloudiness.
1: We have to get some more rain today too, because there's some clouds setting up in the northwest here. Although it's warm, you know, it's warm.
0: But, right.
1: That will bring on tornadoes and all that if the weather keep up like this. But so far, nothing. So we're good.
0: And on this side, we have a bit of the Sahara dust as well. You know what I mean? So, So that's what's going on our side. But we good otherwise. Give thanks.
1: Okay, that's good. That's good.
0: All right, give a greetings,
1: so,
0: man.
1: I have to send out greetings to all Monstration there, your crew, your technical guys there. I want to say thanks, guys, for doing this. I want to say hi to my friends there. Some of them I remember, some I don't. And wherever they might be, so God bless them. Keep them safe for the island. I know they're going through some difficulties right now, but, you know, time will change.
0: Right.
1: And I just hope all the best for the island and the people who live there. And for you, Mr. Piper, you have a wonderful rest of the week. I want to say hi to Ozzy and Loretta and their family.
0: Right.
1: And... Silas, too, I don't know where he is right now, but he's a cousin, too. I wanted to say hi to him. And God bless each and every one of them. All the Carties and some Moraines back there. And then we can even go further to the Rodneys and the Edwards.
0: The whole of Montserrat.
1: They're all wrapped up in there somewhere.
0: The whole of Montserrat.
1: Oh, yeah. So you want the Carties, I could go with the Carties, the Rodneys, the Moraine. I could go with the Edwards. You know, my grandma was an Edward.
0: Right.
1: So, yeah.
0: All right.
1: So it's all come around, you know, in a circle.
0: All right, bud.
1: All right.
0: Okay, brother.
1: Have a wonderful rest of the weekend, and God bless.
0: You too, man.
1: Take care, and I'll talk to you next week.
0: Okay, brother.
1: Safe, man.
0: Take it easy. All right. So, James Carty, shout out to Father Carty. The funny thing is, listen, look at how it is. Great minds think alike. I actually started thinking about opening up with some of the music of Silas Carty. I actually started, I thought about that, and then this is feeling this caught me about being home and so on, so I switched and put on Gus White with Coming Home to Roost. So that's how it is. Great minds, boy. Take it easy, James and family, Saskatchewan, Canada, and all the folks in Western Canada listening in. I'm telling you. So we are into Showcase Saturday. It's on. I'm JGP. I'm back with you. I opened up my thing with that. Well, I put it on the Facebook. You're fine, so Saturday. Yeah, you're fine, so Showcase Saturday. Saturday's come around so fast.

That's right, Saba. Tell him his song is on. Meditation reggae. Like his song says, listen, I could have been outside singing and recording and making loads of millions. But I love Montserrat so much. I came back home to sing in Montserrat. 22 minutes after 12 over time. Okay, here we go. We got the numbers. We got the highs. We got some hellos. I got a sip and some green. Hey, good afternoon. Tommy Stone, Carty, howdy, howdy. Hey, James, Tommy says, listen, the trick is to move your wife's birthday closer to your own. That's why he says it. So, here we go. For the folks who are trying to get in and can't get in on the WhatsApp, probably you could send a text, all right? So, we have the numbers of 1-664-491-7227. 1-664-491-7227. And also 1-664-491-9064. 1-664-491-9064. And then for the WhatsApp, it's 1-664-496-2885. 1-664-496-2885. That's the WhatsApp. Facebook page, it's on. They should be on. JGP-The Caribbean Voice. So that should be on. JGP-The Caribbean Voice. See if it's on. People, check it out. See if it's on. Send a hello. Did I spell Saturday right? See if I spell Saturday right. S-A-T-U-R-A-U-R, right? D-A-Y. And when them a move, them a move with style. And little laugh at that, see the man profile. Yeah, the Rastafarian community on with us right here on ZJB Radio. Showcase Saturday's on with me, JGP. Speaking about that, yes, I am. Ras Alpha Boy. Rasta. Remember this? It's now 2026. This one came out back in the late 70s, about 1978 thereabouts. Is it 50 years yet?

feel the vibration coming from a younger generation. Some of them were not even born when this song came out. Ras Alpha, Time is Dread, right here on ZJB with me, JGP. We got some greetings in a while. I remember that. Yeah, once again, for those folks who can't get through in terms of the voice, the audio, send us a message, all right? Send us a text. Happy, happy birthday greetings going out to Dolores Carty. Howdy, sis. Happy birthday greetings to you. And coming from the home circle, telling you to enjoy a special day, coming from Ozzy and Loretta, brother and sister-in-law right there, right? So gotta spread the love, share the joy. Grass Heights, Steady Roy Mead, Feelings of Love. Tomorrow's gonna be the long boy Josiah's birthday. He's gonna be on tomorrow. And mommy, Tanti. I'm not saying the other name. I always get mixed up with the next name. So Tanti and Daddy Chippy. See, when I do that, I say for boy. Yeah, gotta spread the love, share the joy. Half

By the way, we got some more. Today's Corey's birthday. Howdy, Len, Sir Leonard, Salem people. Howdy, howdy, Corey. And I know people are going to meet him and tell him what. Yes, so Corey's birthday is on today. Happy birthday, greetings, brother, and joy and plenty, many more. Wow, here we go. Howdy, Carlton Castro, KB. OK's into it. Wait, listen, Ali should have your own dance hall and so on. You know, K and K and Carlton. What a couple. Already 25 minutes to go until 1 o'clock. 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

That's Reggie and the Live Wires Brass featuring Glassford Graves, Rasky Tucker. Hello to the Salem people. Speaking about Salem, by the way, just got some information. A wallet was lost last night in the area of Prince's Shop over there in Salem. So anyone finding that wallet, please get in touch with, should we say, who do we have? We have Marlon Francette. And telephone number is 393-2218, 393-2218. Get in touch with Marlon and make Marlon happy, all right? So that's a wallet was lost last night in Salem around the Prince's Shop area. So anyone finding that wallet, please get in touch with Marlon Francette. And his number is 393-2218. And let's help out, see what can happen, all right?

That's Glassford Graves, Raskitaka out front. JGP, please send out some breathy greetings to a wonderful brother. That's Leighton and my niece, Eloise. All in the Bronx, New York, coming from Elvina in London. Yeah, nice having you on. Thank you so much for being on with us, Radio at JB Radio. And by the way, let's see. So, as I mentioned earlier, wallet was lost in Salem, close to the Prince's shop area there. So, anyone finding that wallet, please get in touch with Marlon Francette. And his number is 393-2218. All right? 393-2218. Get in touch with Marlon. And, you know, he has some important documents in that wallet. So once he gets the documents, man, he'll be feeling good. All right. So spread the word, people. I'll just start looking and see if we can help out Marlon. His wallet was lost in the Salem area around Prince's shop there. So anyone finding that wallet, get in touch with Marlon Francette. Telephone number 393-2218. 393-2218. We got all that? Hello, Dolores. How are you? Happy, happy birthday. And we got some more birthday greetings going out to Uncle Len on his birthday, coming from his Virginia people. Yeah, the folks in Virginia wishing you all the best in your birthday today. So that's how it is. Who else we got? Hey, Corinthia, how are you?

You know, that guy's voice was so smooth that people just used to rock, especially them ladies, man, when you see Rasky Tucker and so sing. But those songs are like cussing songs, eh? Cussing songs, right? Yeah, you're watching the girl, right? And she left you for next month. But the song sounds so nice, eh? No, no, serious. Tomorrow's going to be Tom Jubri's birthday. Howdy, howdy, brother. Tomorrow's going to be your birthday as well. All right. Enjoy your birthday. Hey, Uncle Raj, all the folks at the home listening in. Thank you, thank you. We got you, we got you. Margaretson Memorial Home, Golden Years Home. They're all on, residents and members of staff. We got the Oriole Villa. They are on. And the folks at the Glendon Hospital, greetings to you as well. And all the people in the hospices and caring homes and all the carers, all the nurses and doctors and orderlies and security people. Listen, all these people do a fabulous job. Eh? Yes. Because you don't know what these folks have to go through. You want to rock and sing some more? No problem. You remember when, they stopped making certain coins. They stopped making certain coins. And there's a song there. What was the song? By Raga. Remember the song District Girls by Raga? Back then, $5 was a lot of money, man. You know, my chicken and malt and sugar to get rid of and bakes, the real good bakes. Not the things nowadays they call bakes. The real bakes back then, which were like another version of real dumpling. You understand? So it's not like them little, I'm not, you know, still, as a matter of fact, weekend is on, make your bakes, people, no problem. But I'm just saying back then, and as a matter of fact, the other day I heard some people having a conversation, and they were talking about how nowadays the least you have to give a child, and when I say child, I mean maybe a child about up to 3 months. 3 months. You give that child because the child can't understand. So you give the child $5. Anytime the child could understand, the child won $10. Upwards. No, seriously, check it out. 3 months. Once the child reached 5 months, the child started watching funny.

Okay, Uncle Len, you got some birthday greetings coming from your wonderful niece Sandra in Chicago, the Windy City. And wishing you all the best in your birthday. She's raising a glass to you. We got some breeze on our side. We got some breeze. Yeah. Already, it's 9 minutes to go before 1 o'clock right here on ZJB Radio. Happy, happy birthday greetings going out to Tom Jubwe. You know, it's Tom. Well, you say we said Tom. Tom Jubwe, I think tomorrow's going to be your birthday, right? Tomorrow's going to be your birthday. And then Josiah's birthday, the long boy. I don't know if everybody really realized I just called it that. And you know what? Greetings coming from mommy and daddy and the entire family circle. Wishing you all the best on your birthday coming up tomorrow. Hey, by the way, Chippy, brother fittest man, James, yesterday, is it yesterday? Say howdy. And for, yesterday. And for Tommy, he said, just say right up in there. You will understand. So right up in there sends greetings. Anyway, you ready for me? All right.

0: Yeah.
1: Now, let me tell you,
0: you know how it is. You know how it is, right? Good afternoon to the original patriot. You know, the original patriot, Hollis, has a story. So he said, listen, JGP, the month of May, with the shortest spelling, M-A-Y, is overloaded. Birthdays, anniversaries, and lots of events. So he said, if anybody came and want to put in an event into the month of May and they can't get it happen, it may happen. That is smart. Very, very smart. Thank you, brother. Thank you, thank you. Fastest time on radio. That's what they say.

Paradise. Gotta give a local a little bit, bro. Alphonsus Howard Castle, people. Stranger's Paradise, Montserrat is. Bloody beautiful place there. It's a beautiful place. We got some greetings, howdy. We got some great. Hey, howdy. More greetings to Stone and Dolores coming from Fran and the House of Petit listening in. Stranger's Paradise.

And thank you so much for being on with us right here on ZJB Radio. We appreciate it. Showcase Saturday's on. I'm JGP, taking care of business for another day. Today is the Saturday edition of Showcase, Showcase Saturday. And who else? We got to send some greetings to. Advance with the greetings going out to my daddy. That's James Pond of Lookout. And it's coming from Lisette and the family. You are so welcome, and thank you for listening in. So, Brother James Pond's birthday coming up tomorrow. All right. Hitting 91 and going strong. That's a nice song right there. 91 and going strong. Listen, somebody is having a birthday. Always younger people. All right. Farmer extraordinaire boy, James Pond's birthday, 91 tomorrow. Happy birthday. Greetings in advance. And also, hi, George. This is your Mongo Man boy, sending out birthday greetings to my daughter. That's Eloise and Brother Layton. They're both celebrating today? Oh, okay. That's a double whammy right there. Enjoy the Mongo Man boy. That's what he says. That's what he called himself, yes. Desmond, what's up? Listen, we have a lot of mangoes here, right? So God willing, soon you'll pop in and get some more mangoes, right? Hey, Josiah, your birthday coming up tomorrow as well. Happy birthday greetings from Mommy and Daddy. The reason why I keep saying Mommy and Daddy, whenever I try to call the right names, I get mixed up. So from Tanti and Chippy, can't go wrong with that. And I know for a fact that this one right here, Daddy Chippy going crazy whenever you hear this one. Once at English. And listen to how we say, give me a little bit where yet, eh? In other places, would you kindly give me a piece of what you're eating? Like that. Anyway, listen, here we go.

And you know when the thing happened and how me afraid injection, that was when injection needle were big like horse needle were. But they're different now. There's some neat, nice, petite needles. Forever. Nicely pierced the skin. You won't even feel it. Hey, happy, happy birthday. Greetings, Uncle Len. Go strong. Coming from Terry. Wishing you all the best in your birthday today. Yeah, the family coming out fully and strongly for you, boy. I'm sure I saw one of the pond's names somewhere. Hold on, let me see if I can find this thing. Okay. Hi, good afternoon. Birthday greetings to Uncle Len and also to Kenneth Winspear coming from Eunice. Howdy, Eunice. Len and Ken. Ken and Len on the birthday list for today. Enjoy it.

You know, come to think of it, back then you couldn't say words like lion's owner. You have to say your story. You can't say that, you know, because couldn't say that. Especially if big people around. My goodness. Happy birthday greetings. Howdy, happy birthday greetings going out to Dolores. Howdy. Okay, so happy birthday greetings, D, from your bestie. That's Tanti. That's Justina. I hope I said the right one, eh? Because whenever I say that name, I like I get mixed up between that one and Jacinta. Yeah, that's your name, Jacinta. So that's why I just simply said Tanti. But Dolores, no issue. All them names just mix me up, man. When you're custom calling people from small, a certain name, and then they come with all kind of names. Anyway, weary one behind the other. It's Dolores' day today. And to you, Dolores, Tanti says, we've been friends since she was about 16. So she's like a sister. So wishing you birthday greetings and many more to come and love always. So there it is. When I say sister and Tanti and so on, hey, good. You know, it's all this other thing name and so on. But we're talking about that, though. Tomorrow's going to be, you see, it's recently I realized that his name is Josiah. I just call him the long boy. And especially for you, my brother, especially for you, I'm going to find Daddy's rendition of an old classic. Here it is. We have it? Here we go. Listen to Daddy singing.

Yeah, that's Albert Chippy Greenaway Boy. And come to think of it, August, the 1st of August is not that far away, and no, he's not that far off. And that fella has displayed and put in his participation in a lot of cultural events across Montserrat over many, many years. He used to perform with the Emerald Community Singers. He performed with a lot of groups. And when I had a chat with him right here on the ear, he said sometimes he didn't even have a guitar string. He had to go and make up some nylon thing and try and tune. And they would call him last minute to perform here and perform there. And he was always there. Chippy. So kudos to you, my brother.

0: that's the real stuff. That's the real stuff. Thank you. Thank you so much for being on. And that is so true. You couldn't even say, well, boy and friend, you couldn't say it in one sentence. Yeah, man, that's how it was. Thank you so much for being on with us right here on ZJB Radio. I am JGP with you. We are into Showcase Saturday. That's what we are into. And continuing.
1: Let's take a trip back to the 1960s in Montserrat.

0: birthday. Greetings to you, brother. Happy, happy birthday. Greetings to you. And also to Kenneth Winspear. Happy, happy birthday. Whoa. That's Red Ryan. One of the names you mentioned was the late William. William Moraine, a.k.a. the mighty, mighty ruler, that fabulous, fabulous performer. Change the artist. Hold the rhythm. Yes, Sturgeback Nights, Tongue Days.
1: Oh, Lord, what is

of the house and land. It be merry, please don't plan. Money come and money go. It just of your life come blow. Today be the cry. How the hands gone yet your to yet? Why motor cars, houses, high like the mountain. All the money is sudden, drink in the fountain. Starve your belly and you die from starvation. Will it boom in the

That's the late mighty ruler. All of you got to go. What is man? For the football fans, the Americans say soccer. Arsenal versus PSG, Paris Saint-Germain. That's being played in Budapest, right? Budapest, okay. Right now, Arsenal leading 1-0. Yeah. What? Len, you got the show, boy. Happy, happy birthday greetings to you. Speaking about that, happy birthday greetings. We got some more names. Hold on, let me try and get them on for you. Hold on a little bit. Birthday greetings going out to Uncle Layton and also Sister Eloris, right? All right, so Desnita and Delvina celebrating today. Loads and loads of greetings, all these birthday people, all these anniversary folks, everybody. Thank you so much for being on with us. 28 minutes after 1 o'clock already, people.

These songs were so powerful back then. If it's me, they're going to spite. Think about that again, because somewhere along the way, I'm going to owe you a light. Powerful lyrics, man. And the lyrics living on. You know, they say the song never dies, just a singer. The mighty ruler.

0: Yeah, you better think more than twice. You better think thrice, because it might be in the day, could be in the night. Rest assured. This is my favorite part. Hold on.
1: All right, give a big hand.
0: That was it. And he could also jam with the best of them. This is Carnival. Sturridge Park.

0: issues to you. I won't be in the hospital. The husband is pacified. But now we can let the wine in the waist like a boy like a desert wine.
1: Wait!
0: Then the passing woman is the finest mine.
2: This is carnival.
0: Come every drunk and make bacchanal.
2: This is carnival.
0: I don't want to be late for the festival.
2: What a

0: That's Mighty Ruler, people. This is Carnival. And when he was performing, his friends would back him up. The Mighty Warrior, Winston Christopher, and the Mighty Fisher, Kenneth Fenton. Yeah, they had a tight bond, boy. So when Warrior went on stage, Fisher and Ruler would back him up. Here he is. Hands up.
1: When you

Okay, for the football fans who've been asking what's happening, Arsenal and PSG, they're now level at one apiece, one goal apiece. Chelsea scored first, and then PSG came back and scored, so they're 1-1. Yeah. Okay, and then when when Warrior was singing, it was the mighty ruler and the mighty Fisher that would back him up. So here is Fisher on his own. The mighty Fisher. Kenneth Fenton, people, the guitar.

That's the mighty Fisher, guitar man, when Fisher was on stage back then. The mighty ruler and the mighty warrior, they used to back him up. All of them in Bell Bottom Pass. Happy, happy birthday greetings going out to... Who else we got? Birthday greetings going out to... from Emily to my mom, Eloise, and Uncle Layton, celebrating today, celebrating right now, as a matter of fact. Happy, happy birthday greetings to both of you. And also more birthday greetings going out to Dolores. Enjoy your birthday, lady. A loving daughter, Eloise, happy, happy birthday greetings. And also brother-in-law, Layton. And they're all into the birthday celebrations on right now, as a matter of fact. Thank you so much. Enjoy your birthday and listening into us right here on ZJB Radio. Showcase Saturdays on. I am JGP. Oh, my goodness. Hold on. Volcanics Vibes Band, boy, remember that? Good afternoon back to you. Dance a bit.

Shauna Nelson's birthday's on today. Happy birthday. And also advanced birthday greetings to Samik Martin. When is your birthday? It's going to be tomorrow? Okay, coming from the staff of the Montserrat National Audit Office. Wishing you all the best today and tomorrow, people. Rock it out, rock it out.

0: show.
1: Yeah, she's having a fabulous time, Officer Maxie. How are you?
0: For the next round of the show. Enjoy what's left of the show. Thank you.
1: You're welcome. For the folks listening in to us on ZJB Radio, please take note of this, spread the word around. The management of ZJB Radio, Radio Montserrat, informing the listening public that the station would be off air from 9 a.m. for a few hours on Sunday, May 31st, to allow the technical team to carry out some critical maintenance at the transmitter site at the Silver Hills. So please take note of that. Management of Radio Montserrat, ZJB, apologizing for the inconvenience this interruption in broadcasting may cause. So please take note of that. And once again, a wallet was lost at around Prince Shop over in Salem. And anyone finding this wallet, please get in touch with Marlon Francet. The number is 393-2218. That's 393-2218. Get in touch with Marlon. Some important documents are in that wallet, so please help him out. Okay, so going out and let's do our part, making sure that folks here in Montserrat feeling good. I mean, we're into the weekend and so on, so we're trying to make sure that everything is nice for everybody. Okay, so we are into it. Hey, by the way, Tom's birthday coming up tomorrow. Which Tom, you may ask? Jubri, Tom Jubri's birthday coming up. So happy birthday greetings and have a good one. All right, have a good one. And also Josiah, happy birthday greetings to you coming from the entire home circle. Wishing you all the best on your birthday. And your birthday comes up tomorrow. It's going to be tomorrow as well. All right. Anyway, who else we have? We got Dolores. Dolores and like Len. They have this show where their birthdays and birthday greetings and all these things. So, we got our time. It's about 2 minutes to go before our time. Oh. Yeah, 2 minutes to go before two.

go on till you go to the right. Yeah? Fade away to the right with me. Okay, you're right, sorry. Fade away to the right with me. Alright.

Happy advance birthday greetings to Samik Martin. Birthday coming up tomorrow. Today it's Tishona Nelson's birthday. The Mindset National Audit Office people wishing you all the best in your day and tomorrow as well. And more birthday greetings going out to Kenneth Winspear. Happy, happy birthday. We also got Tom Jubri's birthday on tomorrow. The folks at the home getting together to wish you all the best in advance. And more birthday greetings to Corey. Happy, happy birthday greetings.

0: That's royalty, people. Two times in a row. Top of the line, up-tempo party soca. Deficious and lyrical tool. This one is Can't Stop Me. Getting on down into the afternoon, deeper into the afternoon. Thank you so much for being on with us. We appreciate it. And thank you for listening. And we know you got a choice. But thank you so much. Yeah, so Simique's birthday coming up tomorrow. She's going to be about 9. Birthday number 9 coming up tomorrow. Simique Martin, enjoy. Birthday greetings in advance.
1: Since 1995.
0: Shella of Salem.
1: City buried in flame.
0: And Big G.
1: Out of Ashke.
0: The Munster Jack.
1: Munster

Okay, we got the Masquerades here. That's right. Anyway, Shella of Salem and Big G with the Mindset Jam on ZJB with me, JGP. Showcase Saturday's on 14 minutes after 2 o'clock. You know what? Let me give you a daughter and a daddy and daughter combination right here on ZJB Radio.

0: It could be a question or it could be a statement.
1: Yes, you got. Show me what you do.
0: Combination Nevis, we got you, we got you. Howdy, Send Kids, Odyssey Band, teaming up with Multiple Time, Calypso Monarch, and also Into Soca. Yeah, big, big winner as well. That's Keith Roy, Da Beer, Mawson, Ready Rum B.
1: Where's your glass?
0: Yes.
1: Show me what you're drinking. Where's your glass?
0: You know, I did say so. A daddy and daughter combination. From Da Beer to his daughter, Ennis. Two-time Calypso Monarch and Into the Soca side of things for the juniors. Yeah, she's also the junior soca.

That's young talent hitting the big one. That's Ennis. Two-time junior Calypso Monarch. And also the junior Soca Monarch. This is the Stress Buster song. Give it a cry. What a voice.

0: And good afternoon to the Right Honourable Basil Morgan. You got members of the cricket fraternity. What? You got plenty of celebrations, bro. So come tomorrow. Come tomorrow. It's going to be the birthday of your legendary cricket umpire. I know he's your good friend. Steve Buckner. Steve Gabby Buckner, people. So tomorrow it's going to be his birthday. Right. Thank you so much for listening in to us, sir. We appreciate it. And also he's sending out happy birthday greetings to Kuri. Telling both of you have a lovely day today and tomorrow and a fabulous week ahead. So Steve Buckner, legendary cricket umpire. His birthday comes up tomorrow. And that today is Kuri's birthday. Josiah. In advance for you. Dolores today. Tom Jubri tomorrow.
1: Who got the truth?
0: That's the question.
1: Who got the truth? Who got the truth? Looking for the truth. Huh? On sealing thing, man. No way about it. Huh?

Everybody's looking for that tool. Can't find it. Everybody's looking. Getting close to the half past mark. 26 minutes after 2 o'clock. Showcase Saturday on ZJB with me, JGP.

I tell you, that's Jim and Marty people. Peter. Yeah, tell Marty you heard his song and said JB with me, JGP. Showcase Saturday song. Oh, for the folks who've been trying to get through on the WhatsApp thing, tell you what, if you can't get through in terms of the call, send a message, send a text. Okay, 496-2885. 1664-496-2885.

we got some folks, JGP, we are on ZJB, we are dancing, we are rocking. Thank you. Talking about dancing and rocking. By the way, happy birthday. Greetings going out to Uncle Len. Len in Salem, it's your birthday right now. And we got birthday greetings coming from Double C, Triple C. That's Carlton KB, Carlton Custer KB. Wishing you all the best in your birthday today. Telling you to enjoy and plenty more. Everton King Reality Weeks, multiple time, Calypso Monarch of Montserrat. Playing this for all those folks listening in and moving and grooving in whatever way you can and wish. We're dancing. Oh, good afternoon. Howdy, Trinidad and Tobago. Hello. It's Indian arrival. Oh, good afternoon. Howdy, Trinidad and Tobago. Hello. It's Indian arrival day for our friends in Trinidad and Tobago.

Okay, hello to the folks in Europe. Hello, hello. Listeners, plenty. I can shout out to everybody individually. So Europe cover every take. All right.

0: That's Falcon, people. No, no, that's reality. Somebody called and said put on Falcon, but not at this time, eh? But that's reality. God willing, next time. Make sure you're listening. Make sure you're listening. So that's reality. That's reality with dancing. And you see the saxophones. I wonder if it's the same band, boy. I was kind of wondering if it's the same band. Because the saxophone had me there. I was, you know, visualizing, I think. And so on. And so that's what we're dancing. Thank you. Oh, hello to the people in Guadeloupe. Hello to the people in Guadeloupe listening in. Well, I gotta listen. You take it easy, you know. And welcome back.
1: Yeah.
0: Okay. Good. So, hello.
1: To be back.
0: What?
1: Good to be back. Good to be back.
0: Listen, you know, I don't find it every weekend. I want. You know, so last weekend he was saying good. You know, he said hello, man, like I said, and this week good to be back. And the man in the next studio just made a few steps and come into my studio. And between that time and here, good to be back. Hey, what's up, bro?
1: Good, man. Good. A quiet storm.
0: Yes.
1: Yeah, it was.
0: Somehow
1: upbeat,
0: the week.
1: Upbeat. And,
0: but still.
1: Quickly, yeah.
0: Upbeat, but still. And it kind of upbeat, but still somehow downbeat in between the middle beats there.
1: Yeah, boy. It's a mix-up.
0: It's a mix-up of musical notes of life. You understand?
1: Tell you why.
0: Yeah, sometimes some of us got to sing and some of us just got to talk.
1: Yep.
0: And right now we're talking. So all the singers who've been singing along and enjoy. You know, when I was younger, man, and the teachers used to teach us the different words with principles and past principle and all that and principle. Now that we're older and more matured and we know how to put things into context.
1: Mm-hmm.
0: So we know that there are different principles in each environment. Yeah. For example, you have principle of the school.
1: Yeah.
0: We never, you know, because back then I'm a head teacher. You understand?
1: Yep.
0: And then you know, you might save a little money and the teacher, you know, the torture were principle of in maths. You remember that? The principle of this is that and all that kind of stuff.
1: Yes.
0: Which meant not a single thing because you're broke. Yeah. The teacher, you know, okay, that's one.
1: Yeah.
0: And then the principle of the thing, you know, like you know, what's the principle of that?
1: Yeah.
0: So, you know, people at Manus, you know, we grew up with so many principles.
1: Boy,
0: you understand what I'm saying?
1: Yeah,
0: it's a lot of principles here and principles there, principles everywhere.
1: Yeah.
0: I think I'll make that into a presentation of a prose.
1: Mm-hmm.
0: That one these days, if they say, George, come on, say a poem, I come up and say,
1: principles.
0: Remember, your hands, remember the knees. You clasp your hands in front of you and you bow and you say, principles.
1: Mm-hmm.
0: And people say, what, boy? And you say, and you do have like
1: interesting,
0: boy, you do have like Shakespeare, is that so? And you say, principles.
1: Mm-hmm.
0: And then wait, and you pause for dramatic effect.
1: Yes.
0: And then you say, principles here.
1: Yeah.
0: Principles there. Principles everywhere.
1: Uh-huh.
0: Thank you.
1: I'm good. I thought you were going on.
0: That effect me want to get.
1: Yeah, because you see, you already captured your audience.
0: Thank you. Watch me. When me come down, he done say, boy, more.
1: Yeah.
0: And I said, hear me.
1: Uncle. Hear,
0: yes.
1: Yeah.
0: Then now.
1: What is it? You close off?
0: Better tell him, watch me. I don't listen to what me say. It's principles here.
1: Principles there.
0: Principles there.
1: Principles everywhere.
0: Principles everywhere.
1: Mm-hmm.
0: And you call after stage.
1: Yeah.
0: You remember when you used to have choral.
1: You put yourself in the trouble then.
0: Watch me. You do it just right for capture people. Watch me.
1: Yeah.
0: Watch me.
1: After you capture them, what?
0: They know.
1: They know?
0: If they know. Watch me. And them who know. You understand? Hey,
1: yeah.
0: What you mean?
1: No, you idiot. While you were talking there, you know, something came back to me.
0: Yeah.
1: I don't know if you know Roland Irish.
0: Yeah.
1: Inland Revenue.
0: Yeah, man. Yeah, yeah.
1: Right. His father.
0: Who, Penny?
1: Penny, yes.
0: Penny.
1: Yeah.
0: For the folks who don't know, the same fella, the one of the wickedest ballers around back then, man. Fast. He was fast. Up Gage's height?
1: Yes.
0: Yeah.
1: You know, his father, who, you know, sadly passed some
0: Farmer.
1: Years ago. Some
0: yes,
1: years ago.
0: Yes. Back then. Dada. Yes. Dada man. Yes.
1: Yeah,
0: back then.
1: Passed. So, you know, and we were there, you know, and we were talking about who could sing and whatnot and so on. So he said, you know, there's a difference. You have somebody who is trying to sing, somebody who is singing, or if you want to say good at singing, and then you have the others who specialize in singing. So he said, this, you know, the one who sings often, you know, I mean, who could sing. He said, that's a singer. But somebody like him, no. He specializes in singing, so he's a singer.
0: that man, boy.
1: But the man was something else.
0: That man,
1: he specializes in singing.
0: So he's a singer.
1: Yes.
0: That man, boy.
1: Boy, the man was something else, boy. Yeah. He's so missing
0: the whole family, man. Kenneth and all them. Oh, yeah. Annette, Juliet, all them.
1: I have to go call him, you know, because the Kenneth.
0: Yes, man.
1: You know, because...
0: When you link with him, tell him I say howdy.
1: Yeah.
0: As a matter of fact, now you brought to that, man, there was a lady there, Teacher Bernice. He was my teacher, but he's my neighbor.
1: Which one?
0: On Jaw Street there for Sister Matty. Whirling on them, for Berg on them. Remember the Ferguses?
1: Yeah, but I'm trying to remember her last name. What her last name was?
0: Well, at the time, Fergus. So
1: Fergus.
0: Fergus, at
1: the
0: time.
1: Okay, but she got married?
0: Yes.
1: Yeah, but I don't remember the time. Okay,
0: and, but I'm, you know, and so just the other day, man, she linked up and I asked the person if that's the same teacher, Bernice. Mm-hmm. And tell her, say, howdy. Mm-hmm. You know, she might say, yeah, remember George? You know, mm-hmm. remember the little boy? As you, they still call me the boy, yeah?
1: Those days, man.
0: Yeah. But not even those days, even when people who don't know me, when they see me, they say, Dilly Boy. And I'm like, I keep wondering why they do that.
1: You're not change.
0: No, man, I change, man.
1: You change?
0: Yeah.
1: Where you change?
0: I'm more broke than before. well, you know, Arthur Brooks, listen, God bless her name there. Brooks. You just tell him, listen, yeah. I don't hear what he named me. Brooks. Yeah. So you're good at that. Besides all that, man, you're good. Give thanks, man. Besides all that.
1: Everything else. You know, I mean, some things that, you know, hit hard to the core and so on. But, you know, you try to keep a positive attitude. Yeah?
0: Right. Mm-hmm. You got shouts, man? Go ahead and shout. Let me do
1: I was warned to say certain things because I can't, you know, call everybody's name.
0: Right.
1: My lovely wife, Julia, our girls, Shawane and Ayante, and DeAndre and Joel, Tricina and Chester in Texas. Sorry, friend Chester. But I think about a haircut, boy.
0: Before you go any further, I noticed it last week, uh-huh. So I'm going to pull you up on it this week.
1: Which one?
0: Tricina. I realize you keep now saying Tricina.
1: Yeah, because and that is how they call it interchangeably.
0: I figure I should say Tricina, uh-huh. Because you have me thinking that you're kind of showing off like your practice. So please.
1: All right. So the two of them. Tricina.
0: All right. Yeah. Because remember we talk about it. Remember we have a lot of different folks. Yeah. Listen to this. A different, plenty different varieties of the variables. listen.
1: All right. Yes, all right. Tricina.
0: Yes.
1: Right.
0: And don't forget when you come to Avril, mm-hmm. and Avril.
1: Avril.
0: Because so you cover everything.
1: Avril.
0: Write them down.
1: Avril.
0: Write them in such a way.
1: Wait, let me write them down, Daddy, because
0: Avril has said it. And he stop you.
1: Yeah.
0: So put Avril.
1: Avril. Gotti. All right.
0: Because who knows? Maybe one of these days we might have to do a bingo game. And it's tonight's bingo, but because we said bango. You see, so, you know. Okay, go.
1: Yes.
0: Make it right. Go ahead.
1: My cousin, Trombone, Duxie, and family also in Texas. Junet and Rakisha in the UK. Brenda Clytie Osborne and family in the USA. My sisters, Rachel and Josephine in the Bronx, New York, to be exact. Junie and Cynthia and my niece Tama in the United Kingdom. My lovely niece Tama. Because she would ask, what happened to the lovely part? My lovely niece Tama. Bernadette Cash, Farrell Thornhill. Right, I paused there for a cause because there was somebody else who's not there. Yeah, my cousins, to include Rosetta and John Heath, Big Six Jessica, Shani Carty in Birmingham. Lorraine Allen LaWall. Genevieve, what's up, my dear? Genevieve Martin and family in the USA. The Hodges and the Lees, both in the US and here. Margaret Hodge, special lady, what's up? Then we have Mary Hodgley and her hubby Morris, just on the other side of Bellum, entering into Islesby Hill. And I bet you that I miss some cousins. But, you know, the love is still deep over and over and over again. My special brother from another mother in Canada, Fumbo. What's up, man? Just thinking about the good times, as usual. Then my sisters, Ivo and Iris Amma. Love there runs very deep. Elvina, Verdine, and Adine in the United Kingdom. Celestine in Connecticut. Fam, what's up? So you say Averill? Is it Averill or Avril? Or both? Both. Avril and Averill Carty. Yeah. Elshon Big Wheel. Elshon Big Wheel Allen. Sweet Talk. Joe Slimon and his wife Dawn. Dean Weeks. John Bobo and the Garage Crew. Huff. Hutch. Enough respect, bro. Collie and Jogo. We'll catch up soon. Mary Ryan, my good friend there in the UK. What a go on, Mary. Lynette Blue Skerritt. Janice Wilson, Agnes Hazel Brazier, and Jocelyn Amer. Walkerton and Cape. How are you guys doing? Happy Poppy Star and family. Sharon Allen. You notice I raised my voice, right? So that you could hear. Somebody called her last week and told her that I was shouting her. Also have Yvonne Riley, Mary Watts and family. She don't want me to say Kitty, but it's all right. Oh, Jennifer Winspear. Me don't talk. Me not say nothing more. Somebody said to me that my list, you know, is getting longer and longer each Saturday. So now let me just say this. There are so many friends who want me to shout them up individually, but it is not possible here. Let me say to all my friends whose names I have not called, a blessed Saturday afternoon to you. No love lost. Do enjoy what's left of your weekend in a safe, safe way.
0: All right. So there it is. And what's his name, boy? Steve Buckner. The umpire, his birthday. Mm-hmm. His birthday is going to be tomorrow. So
1: we'll tell you that. Right Honorable Basil.
0: You know the Right Honorable man. And he always on. So happy birthday greetings. Thank you. Former Navy's cricketer. Who else do we have? Vernice Newton?
1: Lewis Newton. Yeah.
0: So tomorrow as well? Anyway, birthday greetings. All right. Yes, you mentioned a Winspear. That was...
1: Jennifer.
0: Mm-hmm. All right. So next Winspear. Kenneth Winspear's birthday is today.
1: Okay.
0: Kenneth Winspear's birthday is today. Len Curry's birthday is today as well. So happy birthday greetings to you all and all the other birthday people. Dolores Stone's birthday was yesterday, and then Dolores, his wife, is today.
1: Today?
0: Yeah. Wow. And then Chippy and
1: Which
0: Tanti,
1: one?
0: Albert.
1: Oh,
0: yeah.
1: Yes.
0: The son, Josiah's birthday coming up tomorrow.
1: Okay.
0: And they have this gentleman up at the home there.
1: Mountain Chicken Fantasy. You know he wrote that song, right?
0: Yeah.
1: For Hustler.
0: Yeah. As I spoke about him earlier, man. Talented fella, man. And Chippy. And so happy birthday greetings. And then I got something here from the home. Tom Jubri's birthday in advance. So thank you so much for listening in. Happy, happy birthday. And who else? Oh, Betty Mead Taylor. Good afternoon to you as well. Remember singing Betty?
1: Oh, yes.
0: Singing
1: oh,
0: Betty.
1: Yes.
0: Yeah. So
1: And Claudette, the daughter.
0: Yeah, the daughter. Mm-hmm. All right.
1: What did I say? Somebody still mess up their mind?
0: Or? Messing up my mind. That's a hit boy.
1: Yeah.
0: That asked me if I ever seen a video of them, which I didn't. And then recently, I saw both of them.
1: I saw one with them.
0: Both. Yeah. They have a nice harmony, man. Betty and Claudette, they have a nice harmony. Tell the boys howdy for me, right? You ever met the boys, them? Her sons? No, Claudette's sons?
1: No.
0: Which would be singing the Betty grandsons?
1: No.
0: Yeah. The fella, them about 6'12 and so on.
1: Yeah.
0: Yeah, man.
1: Yes,
0: them,
1: sir.
0: Them tall, man.
1: They were greener?
0: Boy. As a matter of fact, I remember one of them had on a shirt. Why the shirt mark? Was it B or something? Well, I didn't know the next one name.
1: Mm-hmm.
0: So I called the first one B and the next one Growl. Because I didn't know what, you know what I mean? Mm-hmm. So, yeah. But, them, nice, man, nice. So that's how it is. I'm trying. Y'all chat the thing now. Come up, boy. But thank you, everybody. Thank you so much for being on with us right here on ZJB Radio. Really, really appreciate it. Hi, Kay. How are you? You know, they have the football action going on with in Budapest, the final between
1: Hungary,
0: Arsenal and PSG. Last I heard, people, the scores were tied 1-1.
1: Yeah.
0: But you see, sometimes when you're using acronyms and then kind of little thing there, you have to know what people talking about, you know?
1: Yeah, so that is why I always say.
0: Try and put in that the full part.
1: You say the full part first and then.
0: Because when I saw, Arsenal, people know Arsenal, and then PSG for those who might not be into it.
1: Right, Paris Saint-Germain.
0: Right, but for those who might not be into it, you know, you're listening and you hear the local radio station and you're thinking, no, when they say PSG, you understand? You're thinking, no, that a pass and seal him and gauges.
1: Pass and seal him and gauges.
0: You cover all the areas.
1: Oh, my goodness.
0: What?
1: That's creative, man.
0: I know.
1: Creative thinking.
0: I know that.
1: You know that?
0: Yeah, but.
1: Who tell you so?
0: Me.
1: You?
0: But watch me. Suppose it's not me. No. People, no, just in case, you understand? Just in case you're not from that environment and you're playing, hear them boy, the game me good. Mm-hmm. PSG man, who that? Who them be? Parsons, Sailing Man Gage. I like the body. I wonder if he right, boy.
1: That just be the tricky part.
0: Boy, sometimes you say it with confidence.
1: And then when they ask you, what is PSG? You can't tell them.
0: Listen.
1: It's embarrassing.
0: But I played a song there. I played a song earlier. And when I hear the vibe, it brought back memories of Paragon.
1: Yes, sir.
0: Paragon. When I played it, it brought my power gun. You understand?
1: Been asking nothing, dog.
0: No. Listen. But seriously, though. Tone was something. Tone was tongue.
1: Yeah.
0: You know, the whole of Montserrat was so exciting. The whole of Montserrat. I mean, the entire Emerald Isle, man, from south to north, from east to west, and all the points in between, everything had its own attraction, its own life.
1: Definitely.
0: Even when people are saying like Langrong far and so on, which it was.
1: It was considered.
0: But I remember I went to Langrong about twice, you know?
1: Mm.
0: And I remember the first time I was going this long road, and I was thinking, boy, what a beautiful place. I was thinking how beautiful it was, and they just bust out into this little village.
1: Yeah.
0: You know, it was, to me, it was a nice place. Ifafantong, yes. No. Ifafantong, yes, I'm saying, for me. But it was nice. And when I think about where people had to come from to go to school and all that kind of things, you know, but it was a nice place, man.
1: Yeah, and There was this space between
0: everything and everything.
1: You have Chewitz. You have Brambles Village, Bethel, Brambles Village, Chewitz. And then there was a space going through there and then into an area that we used to call Hermitage.
0: Hermitage, yes.
1: Yeah, my mother was born there.
0: Okay.
1: And then you go into Langrown proper. You know, so we had some.
0: You remember,
1: what, somebody said something?
0: Tell James, right, be quiet. Now hear what I say. Every week he leave me out. The same body said no call the name, you know. Me will tell half the years, because you know they call the name upon the year.
1: Right.
0: But he just called me to say me won't show it. As if
1: he take call the name?
0: Maybe. But the thing is, listen, okay, forget what we talked about before.
1: Mm-hmm.
0: There's certain people, then they tell you, well, okay, people, it's a part of life. It's bad enough if you're there with somebody and then tell you, and then I tell you where I'm going to go.
1: Yes.
0: That's what I'm born.
1: Yes.
0: But if you're anybody in a David, you can always say, well, I'm in a David. Mm-hmm. So then I will tell you where I'm going to go.
1: Yeah.
0: But it's when now they give you hard word like you're supposed to know.
1: Yes, sir.
0: You understand what I mean?
1: Mm-hmm. You know where that go.
0: You understand?
1: Because
0: You broke, and you want to wait where they find money for go. But I'm going to cost you. The because just said, but you know, you can't be there.
1: You know, the other evening, right? We were in Lookout.
0: Okay.
1: By Margaret's. You know Margaret?
0: Yes.
1: Has a little
0: shop. Yeah, behind.
1: And I met Bobby.
0: Which one?
1: Bobby Willett.
0: Okay, right. Bobby. Gotcha. Yes, Bobby.
1: Yeah. So we were there talking and, you know, we were reflecting back. He said, boy, you remember the days when you used to...
0: Barry's call off.
1: Yeah, he said, we used to sit down at the roundabout.
0: Yeah, boy.
1: In the evening, like any time after 7, 8 o'clock. And it's after 6 in the morning we're going home. Who want to go to disco go? They walk down the road, go to 747 or to up above the evergreen tree.
0: Lock off. Yes.
1: Yeah.
0: Yes.
1: And then somebody came and said, boy, you remember when Burning Flames, you know, they started here when they used to be in old courts.
0: Mm-hmm.
1: They used to have bingos and all them things. Why we had a good session talking about those days, man. We said, listen, we never going in a disco, you know.
0: But you see,
1: we did all night. And Dasha's wife, Hannah.
0: Nana.
1: Yeah, she used to have a little place.
0: A little chicken and so on, yeah.
1: And we stayed there all night into the morning.
0: But you see,
1: around about talking.
0: You see, that's the thing. Like any other place, is when the people who were there meet and hear the stories.
1: Boy, I tell you.
0: Because I remember one time we were over in Salem, over by JD there, by Gunn.
1: Oh, yes.
0: Mm-hmm. And it's when somebody pointed it out and said, boy, you know, and you realize, wow, because stories were just flowing.
1: Yeah.
0: You know, stories were flowing, just stories of back then. And as I always said, it's a funny situation. When they had, when it was just the wire, At Sturge Park, people used to jump really. Yeah.
1: When they put up wall,
0: and then they put up the wall, and then psychologically, I realized that it had a psychological effect. Mm-hmm. You see, two things happened there. One, with the fence, people could see you when you travel over.
1: Mm-hmm.
0: That's the first one, and people could say, "Hey, what you up there?" That
1: yeah.
0: Yes. Mm-hmm. And then make you okay. You put on pretty close to Sturge Park, so the man said. The one in the red shirt. Yeah. He jumped over there. So.
1: Yeah.
0: Okay, that one. And then two, the wire got broke in. You understand what I mean? Mm-hmm. With the wall, you're getting good grip.
1: Mm.
0: Where the problem come when you shot? And you travel. let me tell
1: you. I mean, they're sending you back over. Yeah. let me tell you, come out and they walk you in front.
0: You know where the problem is, too? There's a certain individual who is listening to us right now. No names, but that person had a very important job to do at Sturge Park one time.
1: Mm-hmm.
0: And when I called his name, he jumped in front of the ladder in the grass.
1: Mm-hmm.
0: And he official, you know, but he's a thief, wearing a thief. But he saw whatever, that he jumped the wall and I lie down, I hide, and then called his name for a role.
1: Mm-hmm.
0: He know who he be. You can come and say, boy, that's probably your buddy. But he saw us to jump the wall.
1: Oh, so he jumped the wall. Instead of just walking through the gate.
0: Yes.
1: He walked.
0: He jumped the wall and when he did it, the grass. So you have to wait now till a group of people walk for stand up, like it be them. But, but TV come in.
1: It's going to be embarrassing if they throw him out.
0: Boy. And then Sturge Park, man.
1: Boy, those days.
0: I'm telling you. Hey, people. Oh my goodness. Anyway, people, listen, thank you. DJ Grace coming up in a while.
1: He's supposed to be.
0: DJ Grace, we're taking care of business.
1: Mm-hmm.
0: So, people, enjoy the best of what's left of everything else. You got anything else to say, James? You got anything else you wanted to address?
1: I need to get a couple of months support.
0: Okay, good.
1: All right. I'm trying my best.
0: All right, okay, okay. So, anybody who has any man support, that's all right, could link
1: check
0: up with
1: me,
0: you.
1: Man.
0: Yeah.
1: Link me.
0: If you have any man support for rent.
1: I'm not sure. To what?
0: Rent.
1: Something of a name, Mark?
0: Yeah, what do you mean?
1: No, boy. No, sir.
0: People, if you have man support for rent, check James.
1: It's just that I have not gotten the chance to go over there yet.
0: Over into man support area?
1: Yeah.
0: Okay.
1: We need to go look for Shaul too.
0: Right. So you know, get there yet. So until you reach, ask if you want to rent his home.
1: No rent, nothing.
0: Rent him, but rent
1: if
0: rent
1: sell
0: his.
1: Me, sell me.
0: Rent his on the man support them.
1: No rent. Come in, I'll get back. My friend Elrose,
0: give them pan Larry plan.
1: Yeah, my friend Elrose.
0: Yes.
1: Yeah, and she said sharing is caring. And she's eating papa, everything. You see, that they could see.
0: That, thank you.
1: Yeah, that's all I do.
0: That is them, boy. The quick people.
1: That the consumption part, you know.
0: Quick people. Brother.
1: She's something else.
0: Take it easy, man.
1: Yeah, man, you too.
0: DJ Grace coming up in a while, people. I am JGP, and I am done.

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4: 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Yeah man. ZJB Radio. Keep it locked in Montserrat. It's Zugulus. And when I'm here, that's the only station I listen to. ZJB. Right here. Right now.
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until 3. Now it's my turn to burn 3 until 7. Yeah, man, it's your Saturday jump. Your Saturday jive. Yeah, man, 3 to 7 jam on a Saturday. Great in your company. Of course, I'm joined by the brother, DJ Shella. Yeah, man, you're going to hear from him in just a bit. Dead JB, join us up on a Saturday. No matter where you may be listening from, join us up right now.

Okay, so now let me check this afternoon time. Let me check this afternoon time the correct way. We got just about 19 on the hour of 4 o'clock. Good afternoon, Montreal. Good afternoon, the entire world. This is your nation station, ZGB Radio.

0: Yeah, you mean? When I was a little stereo,
1: DJ, I listened to some champions.
0: I always wonder when I will be the number one.
2: Wait for the bass line, wait for the bass line. Wait for the bass line. From the prison gates. And Jermaine is still roaring.

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Yeah, you hear me? When I was a little stereo, I listened to some champion. I always wonder when I will be the number one. Now you listen to the Gargan, and a Gargan sound arena.

Cheer up the live. Tell 1,000 people. Let's go. Up, man. Top up the live. Top up the live. Top up the live. Up the live. Let me see you. Say Jay Moreno. Send some WhatsApp message.

Sometimes you just gotta. I know. Sometimes you just gotta cool out. You gotta just simmer. We're about to get into a kind of juggling that is just a different type of juggling. What I want you guys to do right now, if you could send some gifts on TikTok, spam the TikTok with some gifts, of course, tap up the screen, share the live. Let's get 9K or maybe 10K likes on the TikTok stream. Could you guys do that for me? Could you do that for me? Send some fire in ZJB's WhatsApp chat, 496-2885. Send some fire in ZJB's WhatsApp chat. And of course, you know, yeah. Let's get some energy in here. 95.5 and 88.3 FM. ZJB Radio, Gray is on a Saturday. Come on.

some likes in the TikTok. Let's shove it to about 15k. Come on, let's shove it to about 15k likes. Tap up the screen, send some gifts and stuff like that, man. Clear up the live, man. Come, let me see. Cavs, Adam, Fran, Spice, what's up? Man, miss all that. Come on.

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1: Trust me, this is how the vibe is, the action is right here on ZJB. 95.5 and 88.3. Remember, you can catch DJ Shella tonight. We're in Salem. Shella of Salem in Salem. Oh, ironic one. Of course, you know, it's all about the action there in Salem tonight. Catch Shella alongside some other bad, bad talent. In the meantime, he's going to sample it right now. He's going to give you guys a sample. Shella, you ready for that? Let's go.

Shella in your company. 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

0: the slim.
1: Hold on, Shella, hold on, Shella, hold on, Shella, hold on, Shella. Pull up, pull up, pull up, pull up, pull up, pull up, pull up, pull up, pull up, pull up, pull up, pull up. I'm telling you, ceremony pull-ups are coming in. 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Big up the Sarah family. Yeah, man, Sarah up the thing, Sarah up the thing. 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Sarah up the thing. Sarah right now. Could send your money pull-ups to that. Remember, it's all about, let me get the account name. You could either pull-up on Sarah, DJ Gray's M&I, that's DJAYGREYZMNI, or Alvin Lee on Sarah. Money pull-up. Yeah, you know? Because about 3 money pull-up inside there, so we have to go find those songs to play back. Okay? We have to go find those songs to play back. Hear what? In the reference, you guys need to put the artist that's playing so we could find what song, you know? Yeah. Yeah, Shella, yeah. Because there's a lot of things, a lot of money pull-up in here, boy. Okay. So you look like we could buy some water. Yeah. Okay, let's go. Oh, Jinx in. Yeah, let's go. Yeah, the Sarah is up. Money pull up. On the, ever hear the radio take money pull up, boy? Let's go, Sarah, let's go.
0: That one and me and Vincent. Show rap the band. Me have a flip my girl wing. And I'm

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What if you know me? I wonder if Sheila knows me properly.

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0: Gaming. A Sarah Money Pull-Ups Gaming. Remember, if you don't have Sarah, get Sarah right now. That's where the money pull-ups are being sent. We do things in order.
1: I'm going to go to the room. I'm going to go to the room. I'm going to go to the room. I'm going to go to the room. I'm going to go to the room. I'm going to go to the room. I'm going to go to the room. I'm going to go to the room. I'm going to go to the room. I'm going to go to the room. I'm going to go to the room. I'm going to go to the room. I'm going to go to the room. I'm going to go to the room. I'm going to go to the room. I'm going to go to the room. I'm going to go to the room. I'm going to go to the room. I'm going to go to the room. I'm going to go to the room. I'm going to go to the room. I'm going to go to the room. I'm going to go to the room. I'm going to go to the room. I'm going to go to the room. I'm going to go to the room. I'm going to go to the room. I'm going to go to the room. I'm going to go to the room. I'm going to go to the room. I'm going to go to the room. I'm going to go to the room. I'm going to go to the room. I'm going to go to the room. I'm going to go to the room. I'm going to go to the room. I'm going to go to the room. I'm going to go to the

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Somebody's asking me, how could they find me on TikTok? Well, trust me, all my social medias are the same. 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You'll see Snapchat. You'll see TikTok. You'll see WhatsApp, Instagram, Twitter. You'll see everything. Yeah, yeah, I try to keep everything on one, you know, on one name. 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

0: cool.
1: Watch what I want you guys to do right now in TikTok. Tag a friend that has TikTok. That's the new challenge. Shella, hold on. That's the new challenge right now on TikTok. Tag somebody that has TikTok. Tag as much people in the TikTok comment as you know that has TikTok and get them in on the live. Let's do it. Let's do it. That's the new challenge. Challenge again. Tag a friend on TikTok. Come, let's go. Tag a friend. He not the live. Tag a friend. He not the live. Tag a friend. He not the live. Everybody, everybody, everybody. Hey, tag a friend. He not the live. Tag a friend. In the live. Tag a friend. In the live. Everybody, everybody, everybody.

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1: Going there, over though. She, but you want take artists to scrub, so me push.
0: Right now, tag a friend in the TikTok live. Come on, Monster Adventures. Friend, guard them. Come on, come on. 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

0: Damn, baby, on my knees. 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Good shit, that.
1: 21 minutes down past the old 5 o'clock. Raining on the rock. Routine. Little foggy, too.
0: Touch that.
1: Mm-hmm. Show is a blessing. Of course, we're going into 30,000 likes on TikTok. It's the next challenge. Right now, you could send some gifts as well. We're accepting Sarah money pull-ups on Sarah. Alvin Lee or DJ Grace M&I. Yeah. Show them what you got for them. What you got for them?

Brooklyn. 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What's up? What's up? House of Petite family, good afternoon.

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Where is it? Remember, on the road this summer, DJ Great.

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London, Birmingham, Manchester, Leeds. 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

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It's Alvin, Leo, DJ Grey, Zeminar.

30K choir. 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

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Yeah. 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Yeah, man, we did it. 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I know. 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

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Management, start to look some tickets, boy. Connectia Media, Multiplex. 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
0: 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DJ Grayz _664. Yeah, man, the ceremony pull-ups, they're coming. Boy, they're coming in, boy. I tell you. Like it, I like it. People are wanting on the Cash App. My Cash App is a US Cash App. Okay?

منفیگی گل مونی، منفیگی گل مونی، منفیگی گل مونی.

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1: Instagram. Give it up, girl. You know happy think a lot. Me we finance.
2: Okay, Shella, give me an instrumental. Give me an instrumental. Give me an instrumental there, please. So yeah, for the folks that are, you know, in the Happy Hill entrance area, you know, coming out of Hope and Frithen and stuff like that, and even entering into Bellum there, close to, you know, Auntie Marilyn and the likes, and the Happy Hill entrance, there seems to be a vehicle accident. Yeah, there seems to be a vehicular accident there in Salem, you know, resulting with a down lamppost and lines and stuff like that. So, you know, if you're traversing through that area, just take it real easy. Take it real easy. Take it real, real, real easy. No power is in Salem, of course, due to this as well. Okay? So if you are heading through Salem, you know, exactly the point of Happy Hill entrance, Waterwork. Yeah, Waterwork, Happy Hill and Waterwork Estate entrance have been blocked off due to a vehicular accident resulting in down power lines, a power pole, internet lines. So there's no power, no internet, and these things in Salem right now due to that. Okay? The police and, you know, Mull and Digicel and Flo and, you know, the likes of the Riggers and stuff, they're working to get that sorted. So please, please, hang on, okay? If you got friends and family, you know, in Salem, give them a call and let them know what was just said on ZGB Radio. Let them know that an accident has occurred there in the Waterworks entrance, a Happy Hill entrance area, resulting in a down lamppost, down lines, down internet lines and stuff like that. So there's no power, no internet, no connectivity over there in Salem for just a little bit as they clear that up, okay? Okay? Are you good? What's that today? It's raining in Salem. Please be careful on the roads. Please, if you don't have to move, don't move. Listen to ZJB Radio in the comfort of your home. Okay? You see my face? You see how serious my look? Serious. Take it easy. Okay?

0: Okay, so I'm being told that it's not the whole of Salem that doesn't have power. Think closer to the center. Salem Center has power. Okay. Yeah, that's good. As I remember Shella come to Salem Center tonight, go play music. And he says that only cricket rain stop, eh? That's what Shella took. Shella, look up into that camera. Just look up into that camera for the TikTok folks.
1: Please.
0: And just tell them only cricket rain stop. Okay, good. You see? Yeah, just like that. Shella said only cricket rain stop. It's good. He's going to be in Salem tonight. Mm-hmm. Salem Center. Go on out. Support the brothers. Mm-hmm. Gonna try to give you some soca music right now for your soca listening pleasure. We got this about 24, but yeah, 26. We got 26 minutes left in the show. Shella, gotta give them a soca juggling. Let's go.
2: What at the same time? Semi-eye and jump.

trust me. You got 9 minutes left on the show. Listen to me. In this last 9 minutes, I want you guys to just spam the TikTok. Spam the TikTok. Gifts, fire, tap up the screen. Let's see how much we could break before 7 o'clock. Come on, let's go. Break the WhatsApp to 496-2885. Send some fire in the WhatsApp chat. Come, let's go. Crazy energy, let's go.

0: Hey, big up the Muscle Tourism Authority. Yeah, man.
1: Please just remind, let me shake it to the max.
0: Shake it, shake it. It can shake it. Shake it, shake it, shake it, shake it, shake it, shake it, shake it. We got 23K. 23, we got 43. We got 43K on TikTok. Big up to everybody on TikTok. 3 minutes on the hour of 7 o'clock. Hold on, Shella. Hold on, Shella. Hold on, Shella. Give me an instrumental. So, of course, management of ZJB Radio here is informing the listening public that come tomorrow from about 9 a.m. for a few hours that, you know, the station will be off air so that the technicians could carry out some critical maintenance at the transmitter site at Silver Hills. That's tomorrow. Okay? So, from about 9 a.m. tomorrow, ZJB will be off the air for a few hours to, you know, allow the technical team here at ZJB to carry out some needed maintenance at the transmitter site at Silver Hills. So if you hear ZJB radio, go off the air at 9 o'clock. Don't get scared. It's a control, you know, outage. It's a very controlled outage. The technicians, they know what they're doing, and they're going to work fast and, of course, get us back up and on air quickly. So no problem. No problem. Just want to let you guys know that. Think I'm going to sign out now because I got 2 minutes left in the show. So, of course, let me just sign out. My name is DJ Grace. Keep an open heart and open mind. Continue to stay safe. And if you can't be safe, be careful. Until I come your way again, sometime next week, God's prayer in my life and, of course, yours, right here on ZJB Radio. Enjoy the remainder of your weekend. Of course, be safe. The roads are wet. They're slippery. Take your time. Remember, there's an accident right now, or accident has occurred there at the Happy Hill entrance, waterwork entrance, and resulting in a pole down and lines being down and stuff like that. So if you're in the Hope area, the Frith area, waterwork area, Happy Hill area, you're without power, that's the problem. There's been an accident and a pole has been struck and damaged. So, you know, lines are on the ground. So just please be aware of that situation when traversing that area. Okay. Of course, my name is DJ Grace. Keep an open heart and open mind. Continue to stay safe. And if you can't be safe, be careful. Until I come your way again next week, God's prayer in my life and, of course, yours. Be safe this week. And remember, catch DJ Shella tonight in Salem Center playing some music alongside some other bad selector. Yeah. Okay, good. I gotta go. It was a pleasure. We got a minute. Bye-bye.

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1: 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Montserrat, we say priceless.
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